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3: 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If we build in the right way, I think the probability of something bad happening is very low. 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
2: But what would building in the right way look like, and how would that be enforced? That's on the next On Point.
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5: Christie's Miss Marple rides again in Lucy Foley's new mystery. Lucy will be at Talking Volumes on September 25th. Get your tickets at nprevents.org.
4: nprevents.org, the place to go. 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Stay curious, stay connected, and if you have them, tell your smart speakers to play KNOW FM. As it happens, coming up next here on NPR News. In the Twin Cities, a little bit of light rain right now. Overnight temps dropping to the upper 50s and cloudy skies. Tomorrow should see a little bit of sunshine and highs in the mid-70s, and then a chance, pretty good one, of rain on Friday.
6: Hello, I'm Neil Kirksall.
7: And I'm Chris Howden. Coming up on As It Happens.
6: With the EU in spirit, Canada's former envoy to Europe, Stéphane Dion, says the warm embrace of the continent would be great, especially in the middle of a trade war with the US. But he says it remains to be seen whether Canada should jump at the opportunity for associate membership in the European Union.
7: And shopping mollusks. Researchers in Scotland were looking for long-lost oyster beds, and they found them by digging into traditional Gaelic place names.
6: Those stories and more coming up for you on the Wednesday edition of As It Happens.

0: Some pretty thick fog out there this morning, friends. 46 in Bemidji with that fog. Fog on the range, where it's also 46 degrees in Hibbing and Eveleth. And we've got some fog around Brainerd, where the temperature is 50. A little rain earlier this morning in the Twin Cities. That looks like most of it has ended. We're going to check that local forecast in just a moment here on Morning Edition. Right now, news from the BBC.
1: Good morning, I'm Abiona Boyer at the BBC. The UN is warning of a serious decline in the amount of fresh water stored on the Earth's surface. The World Meteorological Organization says rivers and lakes are drying up, while glaciers are retreating. Celeste Saulo is the WMO Secretary General.
2: Last year was one of the driest years for river discharge in 35 years. Water-related extreme events continue to devastate communities and economies. Over the past 5 years, Asia and Africa have accounted for at least half of all reported hydrological extreme events.
1: Palestinian officials say the U.S. has for a second year running denied a visa to Mahmoud Abbas, the Palestinian Authority president, to attend the General Assembly in New York next week. Yelan Nel is in Jerusalem.
3: Now the State Department has put out a press release in which it accuses the PA and the PLO of glorifying terrorism, and it says that they have sought to internationalize the conflict with Israel by seeking legal action at the International Criminal Court.
1: And in Britain, Buckingham Palace has responded to a claim by the brother of Princess Diana that just days after her death, King Charles told him that she would soon be forgotten. Here's Daniela Ralph.
4: Earl Spencer's claims that the King, in 1997 as Prince of Wales, said that Princess Diana would be soon forgotten in the days after her death have been firmly rejected by royal aides. The official palace response talks of Earl Spencer's own grief affecting judgment and colouring memory.
1: I'm Abiona Boyer at the BBC in London.
0: And of course, the BBC, one of our news partners here at Minnesota Public Radio. 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
6: This is Morning Edition from NPR News. I'm Michelle Martin.
7: And I'm Amy Martinez. Rules that were meant to help American manufacturing are slowing construction. 5 years ago, Congress mandated that builders use U.S.-made materials for things such as roads, bridges, and affordable housing in order to get federal funds. Maine Public's Nicole Ogrisco reports.
8: Tyler Norad stands on an abandoned lot in Biddeford, a small city south of Portland. The pavement is cracked and overgrown with weeds. The former mill town has been revitalizing itself in recent years. Norad says his nonprofit development company plans to build a few dozen affordable apartments on this lot.
9: So these piles of dirt and old foundations over here to our left, we're back in that corner.
8: By now, Norad says he hoped the site would have been buzzing with activity. But instead, it's quiet, because federal requirements now in effect have brought the project to a standstill.
9: Right now, we would be lucky to break ground, if we can even break ground at all, by the end of the year, and more likely into 2027.
8: That's because of the Build America, Buy America mandate. It requires developers who receive certain federal housing funds to source 95% of their construction materials from domestic manufacturers. While there are a few hundred components that go into building a bridge or a highway, there are thousands of items that go into constructing a typical apartment building. Housing developers must track and confirm the origin of each one, and some components are just not made in the United States at all, leaving developers to hunt for things like
10: door hardware, a little bit of elevators. We've ended up finding one that is compliant.
8: Laura Reading is developing affordable apartments with a childcare facility in downtown Portland. She says her project got held up when they couldn't find a certain American-made heating and air conditioning system. So last fall, she asked the federal government for a waiver that will allow her to use a foreign-made system. It got approved 8 months later.
10: There's this desperate need for affordable housing, and so the longer that that gets put off, the longer these families are experiencing some form of housing instability.
8: By one estimate, the United States faces a shortage of roughly 7 million homes that are affordable to Americans at the federal poverty line or lower. To keep rents low, every dollar counts. Developers have historically relied on federal grants to make their financing work. But Jennifer Schwartz with the National Council of State Housing Agencies says some developers have decided it's not worth it because of the Build America requirements.
11: Some that have taken these funds are now turning them back because they're realizing that the cost of compliance sometimes even exceeds the value of that grant.
8: Builders and state housing agencies have appealed to Congress and the Trump administration for solutions, but so far there hasn't been a quick fix. Tyler Norad says his nonprofit will continue to develop affordable housing in southern Maine, but he worries Build America challenges could deter others from getting into the business at all.
12: I'm just hoping that the folks in D.C. will listen to us on the ground that are just trying to do what everyone right now is asking of us, which is to build more housing that Americans can afford.
8: The Trump administration did not respond to multiple requests for comment about the Build America requirements. For NPR News, I'm Nicole Ogrisco in Portland, Maine.
6: Now to Memphis, Tennessee, along the Mississippi border, where noise is a constant companion for residents. They live near Elon Musk's xAI data center campus. That data center runs Grok, the AI chatbot for Musk's social media platform, X. From member station WPLN, Caroline Eggers reports.
13: The sprawling xAI campus looks like a small boomtown. Buses transport workers in and out all day amid clouds of construction dust. The sprawling xAI campus looks like a small boomtown. Buses transport workers in and out.

0: ousted incumbents he felt had crossed him. Stephen Fowler, NPR News.
1: This is NPR News. Canada's Prime Minister Mark Carney says he welcomes the idea of his country joining the European Union as an associate member. The proposal from European Commission President Ursula von der Leyen drew a sharp response yesterday from President Trump, who's threatening to impose what he calls very heavy tariffs on Europe if he deems it to be a hostile act. A federal judge says a New York man who sent a critical email to the former head of U.S. Immigration and Customs Enforcement can't be threatened with prosecution. NPR's Jude Joffe Block has more.
2: NPR previously reported how in June, ICE agents tried to track down Rochester resident David Strever at his home, an airport, and a hotel. The reason? The agents were trying to confront him about a scathing email he sent the former head of ICE. They left him a warning notice that said his email may have violated the law and told him to stop. He sued, arguing the federal agents had violated his First Amendment rights and caused him to censor his speech. A federal judge in Washington, D.C. barred the government from acting on the warning notice or continuing to threaten Strever over the email while the case continues. Jude Joffe Block, NPR News.
1: Extreme heat will be an issue today in more than a half dozen states and areas of the South and Midwest. Heat advisories are in effect in states including Oklahoma, Missouri, and Tennessee. I'm Dave Mattingly in Washington.
3: And I'm Kathy Worzer with NPR News. It's 5:33. With one round of heavy rain across much of Minnesota earlier this week and another in the forecast for tomorrow, we're going to get an update this morning on the status of the long-running drought in the state. Now, Monday's rain may have resulted in some improvement in the U.S. Drought Monitor report. We'll see about that. As of last week, about 71% of Minnesota was classified in some kind of level of drought. About 4%, including parts of the Twin Cities, the Red River Valley, and East Central Minnesota, was in extreme drought. We'll dry out a little bit today before a weather maker pulls in tonight and will produce a widespread swath of 1 to 2 inches of rainfall amounts tomorrow. There's this narrow access of heavier amounts. National Weather Service thinks anywhere from 3 to 5 inches of rain or more is likely across southeastern Minnesota, western Wisconsin tomorrow.
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5: It's Morning Edition from NPR News. Amy Martinez in Los Angeles, California.
6: And I'm Michelle Martin in Washington, D.C. Canada has made it clear it does not want to become the 51st state, but will it become a 28th member of the European Union or something like it? That was the proposal on Wednesday from the European Commission head in a speech to the EU Parliament in Strasbourg, France. Now, Canadian Prime Minister Mark Carney is responding in his turn in front of that parliament.
7: Canada and Europe are each strong. Europe and Canada are stronger together.
6: NPR's Eleanor Beardsley is following this from Paris. Hello, Eleanor.
8: Hello, Michelle.
6: So what's Carney saying?
8: Well, he's speaking right now, and he's emphasizing how much the EU and Canada have in common, their long history together. He's speaking in English and French, Canada's other official language, and even weaving in a little German when quoting philosopher Goethe. Let's listen to a little more.
7: We do not pursue zero-sum deals. Our commitment to the rule of law and our unyielding defense of human dignity, individual freedom, and democracy share the same deep roots, the same unwavering dedication.
8: So he is clearly contrasting what he considers the values of Europe and that Europe and Canada share with the actions of another nation recently. He doesn't name the U.S. or the Trump administration, but it's clear. You know, Europe and Canada have felt threatened by the U.S. under the second Trump administration, from the tariffs to the threats of leaving NATO and taking Greenland. Both the EU and Canada are feeling bullied by their long-term ally.
6: So what exactly has the EU proposed?
8: Well, yesterday, the head of the European Commission, Ursula von der Leyen, addressed the European Parliament in her annual speech, often referred to as the State of the Union of the EU, and she proposed making Canada the first associate member of this economic and political union. It's not clear what this means technically, the nuts and bolts of it. It seems largely symbolic for now. Canada and the EU already have a deep trade relationship, but analysts are saying it could broaden and deepen the alliance to include things like security. Here is European Commission head Ursula von der Leyen speaking and making it clear Canada and Europe have much to accomplish together.
6: I don't think we have that clip. I don't think we have that clip. Why don't you just tell us what she said?
8: Yeah, okay. So she said, you know, we see the world with the same eyes, from AI to climate change, from the Arctic to geopolitics, and we've stood together on Ukraine, on defense, on raw material supply chains. But above all, dear Mark, she says to him, Europe and Canada believe in democracy.
6: And why do we think this happened now?
8: Well, it's happening now because, you know, both these blocs are feeling under threat. But I spoke with European Parliament head member Nathalie Loiseau, who's in Strasbourg in the European Parliament. She says that everyone's been waiting for Carney's response this morning. There's a huge appreciation of his leadership, she says. And Loiseau said what really struck in von der Leyen's speech yesterday is that here's a German politician from the center right, a former defense minister, very pro-American. She spoke for an hour and never even mentioned the U.S. or President Trump, preferring to talk about Canada. And this is what Loiseau told me.
9: Saying, well, guys, democracies are under attack. The geopolitical order is in ruins. So we have to team up the ones who consider that we have a message, we have common interests, we have common values, and we have to work closer.
6: 10 seconds, Eleanor. Has President Trump responded?
8: Yes, he said it was laughable Canada joining the EU, but also said it could be interpreted as a hostile act, and if so, he was going to put more heavy tariffs on Europe.
6: That is NPR's Eleanor Beardsley. Eleanor, thank you.
8: You're welcome, Michelle.
5: The Trump administration wants to eliminate most of the rules for Head Start. That's the nation's largest early education program. More than 60,000 children in Head Start are homeless, and the changes could make it harder for them to get care. NPR's Sequoia Carrillo talked to one mom who said getting her son into the program was life-changing.
10: Tanisha Thomas was pregnant when she lost her job at the shipping company DHL a few years ago. She got so behind on rent that she had to move back home to Fort Worth, Texas.
11: At the time, I was staying on some couches. I was going from family member to friends.
10: After she had her son, she managed to get a job at Walmart, but then her car broke down. Between Ubers and childcare costs, she was losing money faster than she could make it.
11: I mean, I was going through a lot. I was depressed and stressed out.
10: Thomas knew she needed to get into a shelter and her son into childcare, so she started making calls over public Wi-Fi since her phone service had been cut off.
11: You know, I don't have any consistency because I don't know where we're going to eat and I don't know where we're going to sleep.
10: She found the Center for Transforming Lives, a local nonprofit that works to get single mothers back on their feet after hardship. Carol Klosek, the chief executive there, remembers her arrival well.
12: She had been through so much. She was spending much of her days crying and just really struggling. So we got her the supports that she needed.
10: And they got her son into Head Start. The program, which has long enjoyed bipartisan support, was created 60 years ago to combat child poverty.
11: What really excited me was that they have very nutritious meals, some that I couldn't provide at the time.
10: It goes beyond childcare. Toddlers brush their teeth once a day to promote good hygiene, and specialists may help monitor kids' development, like the one who uncovered why, at a year old, Thomas's son still wasn't speaking.
11: The speech pathologist was the one who let me know that she thought that he had a tongue tie.
10: Specialists like that may be on the chopping block if the Trump administration's proposal to trim, quote, administrative costs becomes reality. The White House estimates that cutting those costs and reducing regulations could save more than $2 billion. That money would be spent to create more spots for students. But Carol Klosek says it's not that simple.
12: We would do everything that we could to keep the program intact, but it would represent more than an $800,000 reduction for us.
10: In St. Louis, Pat Holterman Holmes is also worried. She's the president of the nonprofit Youth in Need and says one change would require families to prove that they're homeless.
13: So if you can imagine a family who's fleeing domestic violence with no paperwork, most of the families who are living in rural and suburban parts of the country have no documentation to show that they're experiencing homelessness. Mostly they're going from place to place because there aren't shelters.
10: Even if they have those documents, the new rules could make it so centers can't reserve spots for especially high-needs kids. Right now,
13: they can hold up to 3% of their slots for families who are homeless or for children in foster care. That was removed.
10: Holterman Homes says it will likely result in far fewer homeless students and their parents, like Tanisha Thomas, getting help from Head Start.
11: I can tell you without a shadow of a doubt that I would not be here. I would not be alive because I was so depressed. And they were very kind to me and my child.
10: She's come a long way from that shelter in Fort Worth. She graduated with high honors from community college last spring. Now, with the help of a big scholarship, she's working on her bachelor's degree in social work at the University of Oklahoma.
11: I just wanted to break the cycle. I want to be the help that I needed.
10: And her son, now 4 years old, is doing great. Sequoia Carrillo, NPR News.
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14: The midterm elections are coming up fast, and Minnesota has big races on the ballot, including contests for governor and U.S. Senate. 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
3: Had a little rain here earlier this morning. That was nice. 58 degrees. That's the temperature right now. We're going to warm up to about 75 with some fog here this morning. It's going to burn off pretty fast, though. And again, not much of a wind today. Northwest at 5. Slight chance of rain after midnight tonight. And then this next weather maker pulls in. And we're talking about some decent rain. Looks like the South Metro down around Hastings and Red Wing 2 into western Wisconsin could see 3 to 5+ inches of rain because of thunderstorms tomorrow afternoon into the evening hours. We'll see what happens. That could elevate the flash flood threat. Everybody else should see about 1 to 2 inches of rain starting tomorrow.
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3: It's 5:44 here on Morning Edition. Is there a burning issue that would push you to run for political office? For some people, it's the building of data centers. All around Minnesota, people who've never been politically active before are getting involved in local elections because of them. And in Pine Island, Minnesota, a proposed data center prompted several people to run for office for the very first time. Here's our Catherine Richard.
15: Every day around 4 o'clock, Mark Lang starts going door to door in Pine Island.
16: Good to meet you. And Mark Lang, again, run for mayor. I'm just up on Keystone.
15: He stops at Mac Nygaard's house just before dinner time. The conversation quickly turns to Google's plan to build a hyperscale data center in this community of about 4,000 people just north of Rochester. Nygaard tells Lang,
17: number one, we're against it.
16: Okay.
17: The vast majority of people in this area here don't necessarily oppose the idea of the data center. It's yep. Take it elsewhere where it's not so close to the city.
15: Lang says it's a common refrain and one that's prompted him to run for office.
16: They feel betrayed, let down, and that everyone feels that this should have been something put out to a vote, or at least, you know, some kind of say in it from the people.
15: Data center proposals are roiling communities large and small across Minnesota this election season, so much so that the issue is featured in campaign ads, like this one from State Senator Grant Hochschild, a Democrat representing Hermantown, where residents are fighting another Google data center.
18: In the state Senate, we passed the strongest regulations on data centers in the country and made sure your energy rates don't go up. Because I don't work for big tech, I work for you.
15: In Pine Island, data center opponents accuse city officials of being too cozy with big tech, developing Google's proposal in secret, and agreeing to a plan that will drain resources and pose health risks. Amidst the fervor, Pine Island's mayor stepped down earlier this year, and in stepped city council member Brandi Veith-Stello, who's now interim mayor and running this fall for a second term.
19: Well, honestly, I think it's an amazing opportunity for the community.
15: Veith-Stello says the data center will greatly expand Pine Island's property tax base and provide an extra $25 million to local schools. She adds that the city can continue to refine the project as it moves through the permitting process.
19: The way we have it laid out right now, we have enough protections in place and a very good relationship with the project team and Google that we can fluidly change things in the process as we need and still be sure that we are protecting our community and our assets.
15: After council meetings became explosive earlier this year, Vice Stello and other members imposed a time limit on public comment. She says she'll stick to those new rules if elected, but she takes concerns about transparency seriously. If elected, she plans to hold office hours and respond to constituent concerns quickly. For Nicole Mills, that commitment might be a little too late. At her Pine Island photography studio, she's hosting a workshop on how to weigh in on a proposed transmission line that could help power the data center. Mills says city officials should have been clear about what was being proposed from the start, but some city staff signed non-disclosure agreements limiting what they could say.
20: They used words where we didn't know what the hell they were talking about and didn't sound any alarms, right? But if they had said, hey, here's a generic environmental study on a 400 plus acre development for a huge hyperscale AI data center, I bet you a few more people would have turned out, right? And now that it's been all approved, every time we open our damn mailbox, we got something from Google telling us how wonderful this is going to be.
15: The project is temporarily on hold after a judge halted construction until a lawsuit over the project's environmental review can be heard. If elected, mayoral candidate Lang says he'll work to address residents' concerns. But if the data center moves ahead, Mills says she and her husband plan to move to another town. Catherine Richard, NPR News, Pine Island.
3: Temperatures right now, 40s and 50s, and the cooler temps are going to settle in, of course, after months of hot summer heat. But professional gardeners are still hard at work making sure plants stay healthy into the fall. In this edition of Job Interview, gardener Robin Weifel talked with Phineas Pope about what that actually takes.
21: It's hard for gardeners to sit still and behave. Hello, I'm Robin. I am the hotel gardener and groundskeeper here at the St. Paul Hotel. I absolutely love creating this nice little oasis in the middle of the city for people to enjoy. And I gotta say, I only have to have it looking good roughly 365 days a year. I take care of the garden out front that when you drive in, and it's welcoming. And then on top of the grill, the restaurant, I actually have a herb garden that the chefs will use in the kitchens and then also the bartenders use in for garnishes on your drinks. There are some not so glamorous parts. I do have to pick up cigarette butts and other trash that people leave. Sometimes it blows in from the neighboring properties and gum on the sidewalk. We are going to my storage unit where I keep all my gardening supplies, and we're going to go grab the hose and we're going to water those new lilac trees that I planted that need a little bit more water, and like the coleuses in this hot sun. I put it all in a flower pot so it's easier to carry on wheels. Guests in the grill will see me. All of a sudden I'll be gardening and I'll jump up and I'll start running down the pathway. I'm chasing the bunnies. You have anywhere from 2,500 to 4,000 violas. And by the time you hit that last tray of violas, your hands are kind of achy and your wrists are sore and your arms are tired. And what keeps me coming back is seeing all the people who enjoy the space in this little area in my garden. That brings me so much joy. It makes it so worth it to me that I can handle the ache in the arm. I'll be fine in a couple days, but it's just their appreciation and their like of the garden. And I get really inspired when people want to take pictures of the garden. Like, why would you want your wedding photos here, or what, graduation photos, or anniversary, or birthday? You know, all these special events and milestones that people go through. And to me, that's just the biggest compliment.
3: Oh my goodness, that's gardener Robin Weifel of the St. Paul Hotel doing a job interview with our Phineas Pope. Robin, your gardens are gorgeous. Good job. It's 5:51.
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2: From Marketplace in Washington, I'm Kimberly Adams. U.S. central bankers voted unanimously yesterday to increase borrowing costs by a quarter of a percentage point. It's the first rate hike in 3 years. Federal Reserve Chairman Kevin Warsh didn't say exactly how high interest rates will have to go, but he did make clear at his press conference that the Fed has work to do.
23: For more than 5 years, inflation has been running above target. So our predominant focus is on the price stability side of our mandate. The plain fact is that inflation is too high and has been for too long.
2: Among the fastest rising prices in our economy right now, airline fares. They were up 23% year over year in August, according to the latest Consumer Price Index. And jet fuel prices, pushed higher by the war in Iran, are just part of the story, as Marketplace's Henry Epp reports.
24: After a short reprieve, the price of jet fuel has been rising since July. And a few weeks ago, Scott Kirby, the CEO of United Airlines, told CNBC he expects fuel prices to stay elevated into next year.
25: The good news is, I think that we're going to be able to pass all of that on in 2027.
24: As in, pass it on to customers, because they can. Demand for plane tickets has not slowed down, even with rising fares. It's especially strong for premium seats, first class or economy plus, says Meghna Maharishi, an airline reporter with the travel industry publication Skift.
26: Premium has been really resilient, so it doesn't really seem like higher airfares have really made an impact on that sort of spending.
24: Airlines are expanding their premium seating and taking seats out of the main cabin, says Henry Hardeveld, head of Atmosphere Research Group.
27: And if there are fewer regular coach seats available, it's a Hunger Games situation. You've got more people clamoring for those seats. It gives airlines less incentive to discount those seats any more than they feel is necessary.
24: Also pushing up prices of economy tickets, Hardeveld says, the demise of Spirit Airlines, which offered discount fares.
27: Absent Spirit, there's less price competition,
24: which gives other airlines more power to raise fares. I'm Henry Epp for Marketplace.
2: Let's do the numbers. Dow, S&P, and NASDAQ futures are up in the 0.7 to 1 1/10 percent range, with the Dow future up 369 points. The 10-year Treasury yield is down at 4.98%. And in oil markets, Brent crude is trading down 2 1/10 percent at $103.65 a barrel.
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2: Among the provisions of the big Republican tax and spending law that President Trump signed a little more than a year ago are significant changes and cuts to Medicaid, which provides health care for eligible low-income people, including older adults and people with disabilities. As a result of those funding reductions, states have been slashing their Medicaid budgets by making cuts to services like home health care for those with disabilities and the elderly. These services were already stretched thin, and now even more folks may struggle or be unable to access the services. For many, that will mean being forced to live at a nursing home or other institution rather than receiving care at home. Jamie Fraser wrote about this for USA Today, and she joins me now for more. Jamie, good morning.
28: Good morning. Thanks for having me.
2: Your story focuses on one man, Nick Papadopoulos in Georgia. Can you tell us about his story?
28: Nick was born with cerebral palsy and for most of his life lived independently. You know, he used crutches or canes to get around. And when his mobility started to decrease, he signed up for a special Medicaid program for people with disabilities to help him get dressed in the morning or get undressed in the evening. Then later in life, he had a medical crisis and as a result lost his job and his home and then ended up in a nursing home for 10 years.
2: And you write that cases like this could become more common. Why is that?
28: The cuts to Medicaid under the One Big Beautiful Bill were expansive, largest ever made in the program's history. And so as states figure out how to provide these required services with less money, voluntary programs like home-based services become easy targets for cuts. They've also been struggling to expand these programs through things like provider pay rate increases because there's a huge workforce shortage in this sector.
2: Advocates say that these government concessions are eroding civil rights under the Americans with Disabilities Act. Can you get into what they're arguing there?
28: The Americans with Disabilities Act made a promise that people with disabilities are part of society, should be part of any kind of public life. And the later Olmstead decision by the United States Supreme Court in 1999 affirmed that right, saying in particular that a state can't choose to put a person with a disability into an institution just because it's convenient. People have a right to live in their homes and in their community whenever possible. And so that set up this tension between people's rights and available services, which is exactly what happened with Nick. He entered a nursing home in 2016, not because he wanted to, not because he had to have that level of care, but because there were not any home-based services available for him, and there were thousands of other people on a state wait list for those services. And so we see that these funding cuts are only exacerbating that gap between the promise of the American with Disabilities Act and the practical way we've funded most of those services, which is Medicaid.
2: Jamie Frazier is an investigations and data journalist for USA Today. Thank you so much.
28: You're welcome. Have a good day.
2: In Washington, I'm Kimberly Adams with the Marketplace Morning Report. 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
3: This is NPR News 91.1 KNOW, Minneapolis, St. Paul. So today, not bad weather-wise here. I'm talking about the chances for rain. We've had that overnight. Many places got some nice rain. It's 58 degrees cloudy right now at the airport. So the rain has moved east. Patchy fog to start the day that's going to burn off. 75 will be today's high. Slight chance of a shower reemerging here after midnight, and then a rainy, windy, cooler day tomorrow. And we're talking about temperatures near 60 tomorrow with really heavy rainfall at times, anywhere from 1 to 2, as much as 5 plus inches of rain. The Senate Committee on Health held a confirmation hearing for the three top health officials, including Surgeon General. I'm Kathy Worzer. It's Thursday, September 17th. You're listening to Morning Edition. More on President Trump's third pick to be the nation's top doctor. Plus, Chinese President Xi Jinping is coming to Washington next week for a state visit. And some states deliver meals to Medicaid patients to aid in recovery, but budget cuts may lead some states to stop. He was on this date in 1978 after 12 days of meetings at the U.S. presidential retreat of Camp David. Egyptian President Sadat and Israeli Prime Minister Begin signed the Camp David Accords, a framework for a peace treaty. Today's birthdays include TV personality Nate Berkus, who's 55. It's 6:01, and the news is next.
6: Live from NPR News in Washington, I'm Corva Coleman. The price of fuel continues to soar. According to the Motoring Club AAA, just overnight, the average national price of diesel leapt nearly 9 cents a gallon. It's at $6.40. The conflict in Iran is forcing up prices, but there is a second issue. NPR's Aya Batraoui says Saudi Arabia's oil exports have been slashed because it's facing a renewed war with Houthi rebels in neighboring Yemen.
7: Data from OPEC shows that Saudi Arabia's oil output fell to around 6.2 million barrels a day last month. Now compare that to 11 million barrels a day before the U.S. war with Iran. And the Saudis are now facing these two chokeholds, one in the Strait of Hormuz, and since July, a blockade on its ships by the Houthis through Bab al-Mandab. That is the other key shipping strait through the Red Sea. The Saudis were using the Red Sea to bypass the Strait of Hormuz.
3: NPR's Aya Batraoui reporting. The House of Representatives has been dismissed on early recess. Speaker Johnson says the House got a lot done, but Kentucky Republican Congressman Thomas Massie excoriated the Speaker. He says that means the House will not take up his articles of impeachment against Defense Secretary Pete Hegseth for the Iran war or continue investigating the Epstein files. The House did pass a major Russia sanctions bill, completing the process and sending the measure to President Trump. NPR's Sam Greenglass reports.
8: Republican Congressman Michael McCaul says the sanctions will target the officials, companies, and banks helping fund Russia's war in Ukraine.
9: When we look back at this moment in time, I want to be able to say that we used all the tools available to end this war.
8: The package will allow President Trump to impose tariffs on countries buying oil and natural gas from Russia, a sticking point for many Democrats like Congressman Don Beyer.
10: The bill is a loophole that would allow him to define basically any country as a facilitator of evading Russian sanctions. He could then hit them with tariffs of up to 100% with no guardrails or oversight and no expiration.
8: The legislation is named for the late Senator Lindsey Graham, who negotiated Trump's support for the sanctions. Sam Greenglass, NPR News, Washington.
3: An ICE officer charged with shooting an immigrant and then lying about it is in custody, NPR's Vanessa Romo reports.
11: ICE officer Christian Castro, who's now on suspension, is being held at the Hennepin County Jail as of Wednesday afternoon. His lawyer, Rolando Cantu, says Castro looks forward to clearing his name.
12: We just wanted to stress, you know, we're anxious, we're ready to fight this case in court, so we're looking forward to it.
11: Castro is accused of shooting at Julio Sosa Celis through the door of his home in January during Operation Metro Surge. When Castro filed a report about the incident, he falsely claimed Sosa Celis attacked him with a broom. Body cam video later showed that was a lie. Castro was held in a Texas jail for 3 months as Minnesota officials made unsuccessful attempts to extradite him.
3: NPR's Vanessa Romo. This is NPR.
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22: For NPR News, in the Twin Cities, I'm Phineas Pope. Minnesota regulators will take up a nearly two-year dispute today between a tribal nation and its electric cooperative. Reporter Melissa Olson has details.
14: The Upper Sioux community built a large solar array next to its casino near Granite Falls a couple of years ago. The renewable energy project was designed to offset about a third of the tribe's electricity bill for its casino. Minnesota Valley Cooperative Light and Power Association threatened to cut off power to the casino, saying the solar project was far bigger than its policy allows. An administrative law judge sided with the tribe in June. Regulators will vote on whether to adopt the judge's findings. I'm Melissa Olson.
22: Summit Brewing Company could lose its St. Paul brewery to foreclosure after its lender sued over more than $8 million in unpaid debt. A first court hearing on that lawsuit is set for tomorrow. Bob Galligan with the Minnesota Craft Brewers Guild says Summit's troubles reflect broader pressures on breweries, including rising costs, changing consumer habits, and uncertainty over tariffs.
29: Yeah, it really is the perfect storm. I mean, there really is not like a silver bullet of anything. There is not really one issue that could be resolved. I think it is just, if there was one story about the current state of the industry, I think it would just be confusion and uncertainty.
22: Galligan says breweries are also dealing with higher transportation and ingredient costs. The McKnight Foundation named Minnesota Ojibwe poet Hyde E. Erdrich as its 2026 Distinguished Artist. Alex V. Sapoli spoke to the poet about the news.
30: Hyde E. Erdrich is known for bringing poetry to the public.
0: be that sidewalks, parks, or storefronts. The McKnight Award recognizes the poet for her contributions to the culture of Minnesota. It comes with a $100,000 prize.
4: The best part about this is there are no strings attached. This is just my money to do as I wish with it. And that, of course, has never happened to me as a poet. We still get, you know, $25 a poem if we're lucky. It's enough money to make me feel enormous relief.
0: Erdrich will next perform her poetry on September 26th for the event Sky Poems at the Land Stewardship Project Flagpole in Minneapolis. I'm Alex V. Cipolli.
15: With one round of heavy rain across much of Minnesota earlier this week and another in the forecast for tomorrow, we'll get an update this morning on the status of long-running drought conditions in Minnesota. As of last week, about 71% of the state was classified in some level of drought. Right now in St. Cloud, clear 53 degrees. In the Twin Cities, cloudy and 58. 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
17: It's Morning Edition from NPR News. Ame Martinez in Los Angeles, California.
18: And I'm Michelle Martin in Washington, D.C. Good morning. Interest rates are higher this morning after the Federal Reserve raised them for the first time in 3 years.
17: The vote on Wednesday was unanimous, and now the Fed's benchmark short-term interest rate is a quarter of a percentage point higher, which is exactly the opposite of what President Trump wanted when he chose a new Fed chair.
18: NPR's Elena Seljuk is here to walk us through the latest. Good morning.
19: Hello, hello.
18: Okay, so we know what happened. Let's talk about why and what it means that the Fed has raised the interest rate.
19: Well, it means the Federal Reserve is making the move to cool down inflation. I'll tell you my corny metaphor for this. You know how in a fire there's like a red box that says in case of emergency, break glass?
18: Yep.
19: Well, if you think of inflation as a fire, the rate hike is like the Fed saying emergency and breaking that glass to grab the extinguisher. But the Fed is also hoping they don't have to like blast away for a long time, which is to say the Fed's rate setting committee signaled one more rate hike this year and that's it.
18: Not quite a dad joke, but we'll take it. So,
19: doing my best.
18: Let's get to the political drama here. Trump pressured the previous Fed chair, Jerome Powell, to lower interest rates. He even threatened to fire Powell over this. Not clear that he could, but he threatened it. So Powell's term as chair ended. Trump picked a replacement, Kevin Warsh. And now, pretty soon after Warsh took over, the Fed raised rates. So where does this leave the Fed chair now?
19: Yeah, last night, Trump again on social media pressed the Fed for lower rates. This dynamic came up a lot in Warsh's press conference yesterday. Like Powell, Warsh refused to engage. He kept saying the Fed is independent, the Fed should stay in its lane, and he has nothing to say about the president.
18: Say more about the argument for raising rates.
19: So fundamentally, the Fed has a certain credibility maintained, and the data is the data, which is what Warsh essentially said. The inflation trends are simply not improving.
20: The plain fact is that inflation is too high and has been for too long.
19: Inflation has been above the Fed's goal for 5 years. And Warsh made the case that this is a strong economy to absorb this rate hike. People are employed. They're still shopping. Actually, just yesterday, we got the latest data on retail sales that showed people spending more across the board, including on fun things like hobby supplies and sporting goods. The Fed has to walk a narrow line, putting the brakes on the economy without tipping it into a recession. And that's part of why this rate hike is not huge, only a quarter of a percent.
18: And also, you were reminding us that actually it wasn't just Warsh, it was all 12 members of the Fed Rate Setting Committee voting unanimously. Okay, so for people who aren't economists, how does a rate hike by the Fed work to fix inflation?
19: Raising interest rates makes it more expensive to borrow money, which theoretically means people and businesses will think long and hard before getting a mortgage or a business loan, buying a car, shopping on credit. And that kind of cool down forces prices to stay in check.
18: But only theoretically, though?
19: Well, one big factor right now is the fact that the big driver of current inflation is the war in Iran. It has pushed up the cost of gasoline and the price of diesels at historic highs. And that's definitely not something an interest rate hike can fix. The Fed also has no say on tariff policy, which is another driver. And we have the fact that wages have not been keeping pace with inflation. For 5 months now, people's paychecks have been losing their buying power. Warsh hopes the stable prices will help families keep their heads above water. Either way, any positive effects of this are unlikely to be very quick.
18: That is. NPR's Elena Seljuk. Elena, thank you.
19: Thank you.
17: Let's take a closer look now at the Federal Reserve's decision to raise interest rates with economist Claudia Sahm. She's a former section chief for the Federal Reserve and currently chief economist at New Century Advisors. So, Claudia, last time the Fed changed its interest rate was in December when it lowered them. So why is now the time to raise them?
1: So the Fed is concerned that inflation is not moving down to 2%. Fed Chair Kevin Warsh, the question he put to the committee is, are you confident that inflation is coming down? And when they met this time, the unanimous answer was, we're not confident without doing a little more, without raising interest rates.
17: And how confident are you that inflation will go down by doing this?
1: So I think the Fed took a step in the right direction. They're really trying to contain the inflation, not fight the higher energy prices, just make sure they don't seep into everything else. So I think that's appropriate, but I'm not going to be confident about inflation coming down until I see a real breakthrough in the Middle East and I see a real breakthrough in terms of tariff wars and things like that. So there's a lot that's got to happen to get inflation down, but the Fed is doing its part to keep a bad situation from getting worse.
17: President Trump wants the Fed to slash interest rates to 1% or less. So, Claudia, I'm wondering, what would happen if that happened?
1: At this point, if the Fed were to dramatically cut interest rates, I think the risk would be high that we'd end up with even more inflation. Now, there are economies, there are points in time where a 1% inflation rate would be the right thing for the U.S. economy, but that is not the world we are living in right now. So I completely agree with the Fed instead raising rates just a little bit, not a lot, as opposed to a big cut. I just don't think that's the place we're at right now.
17: Now, you mentioned some of the outside factors that would make you feel more confident about things. But when it comes to employment has remained fairly strong. Fed Chair Kevin Warsh acknowledged that, quote, saying that doesn't mean that individuals aren't searching for a job. But I'm wondering, how did the employment picture, you think, factor into this rate hike?
1: Well, the Fed has two jobs. They need to keep prices stable, so inflation low, but they also have a responsibility to the labor market, so maximum employment. And we're in a moment right now where we can look at the labor market broadly and say it's in a pretty good place. We can't say that if we look at inflation, right? Inflation is too high. So it's appropriate for the Fed to be focused in their decision on fighting inflation, but they always have to keep an eye on the labor market. And frankly, there is a risk. Anytime the Fed is raising interest rates, there's a risk that that's going to create costs back on American workers, whether it's how many jobs are out there or how big paychecks get. So, like, they really do have to be careful. And they are being careful, right? They understand the seriousness of this. So I wouldn't say the higher rates have to have negative effects on the labor market, but we need to keep an eye on it. It is a risk.
17: What about things as buying homes or buying cars, things that might require a loan?
1: Right. So I think we need to understand these higher interest rates, this is costly medicine. Like, the Fed is fighting a real problem. Inflation is too high. Americans agree this is a problem. Affordability, this is an issue. The path to a solution, these higher interest rates, this is pushing more cost in the economy. The Americans who are out there who are on the fence about buying a home and now the mortgage rate goes up and they can't buy their home because they have too much in interest costs, they're the ones whose sacrifice is going to help get inflation down, right? Like, it is a costly process to get inflation down, and it's the people who are most affected by those interest rates. Do I buy the home? Do I buy the car? Do I not? Like, they're the ones on the margin who are going to help kind of quote-unquote cool things off. But that cooling off, that's a pain, right? Yeah. I mean, if you have to put off buying.
17: And I can't help but think about, you know, farther ripple effects. And so, like, say there's a family that wants to scale down their home and maybe move to something else. Yeah, and that would open up that home for, say, a family that has saved money and can afford to buy. Now no one can move. It seems like everyone is just stuck now with these interest rates going up.
1: I mean, the housing market has been a real issue, frankly, since the pandemic. There's just been lots of disruptions. And we've had, you know, we're talking about a mortgage rates increasing from this latest Fed action a little bit. But we've seen really big mortgage rate increases, say, from the depths of the pandemic, which was a time interest rates were low because it was a bad, bad economy, right? So we don't want to go back there. But it does mean this whole ability of people to move around, downsize, upsize homes. It's just housing markets have been really... It's been tough for buyers, for sellers, and frankly, that is not getting better. now that we have the interest rates, but we're on a path, get things stabilized. We can get to a better place. It's just there's probably more pain out there before we get to that stable prices, maximum employment place.
17: Claudia Sahm is a former section chief for the Federal Reserve, now works as a chief economist at New Century Advisors. She also publishes a Substack called Stay at Home Macro. Claudia, thanks a lot.
1: Thank you.
18: President Trump's third Surgeon General pick, Dr. Nicole Safar, seems positioned for a successful nomination after a Senate Health Committee hearing yesterday. NPR's Rachel Carson reports lawmakers were mostly friendly, but did push her on vaccines and vaping.
2: Safar, a radiologist and former Fox News contributor, pitched herself as a practicing doctor and a strong communicator. At the beginning of the hearing, physician and committee chair Bill Cassidy, a Republican from Louisiana, asked Safar about the debunked link between vaccines and autism.
6: Certainly, I have not seen any evidence presented to me that is repeatable.
7: There's a little bit of a wiggle room there, and I'm so sensitive to this. Because I've had wiggle room from people sitting there who later use that wiggle room to do things which are quite contrary.
2: Safar clarified her position on the MMR vaccine.
6: I believe the MMR vaccine is our greatest tool for combating measles.
7: That's great. That's great music. And does it cause autism?
6: I do not believe childhood vaccines cause autism.
2: That's a departure from the position of Health Secretary Robert F. Kennedy Jr., who would be Safar's boss if she's confirmed, and from the position of President Trump. Vaping was another key topic at the hearing. Republican Senator Susan Collins asked Safar to weigh in on the FDA's recent decision to allow the sale of fruit-flavored vapes.
6: As a physician, I don't want anyone smoking anything. The lungs are very sensitive and they don't regenerate. I do believe that if a flavor can entice an adult to quit smoking cigarettes, then maybe it's something to be considered.
2: Two other Trump picks for top health positions were questioned at the hearing. That included Chris Klomp, a former health tech executive, up for deputy health secretary. If confirmed, Klomp would be second in command to Kennedy. Cassidy asked Klomp about recent measles-associated deaths in Pennsylvania and the Centers for Disease Control and Prevention's refusal to publish the deaths on their measles website page. Klomp agreed on the need for transparency in government health agencies like the CDC and on the need for what he called proper policy discussion.
21: In this case, promoting vaccination for measles so that we achieve or maintain our elimination status.
2: The next step is for the committee to vote on whether to recommend the nominees to the full Senate. Rachel Carlson, NPR News.
3: Say, coming up here, we're going to talk about medically tailored meals. Have you heard about that? My mom has been having some healthcare issues, and yesterday, one of the practitioners who's caring for mom said, you might want to consider medically tailored meals for her, which are fully prepared meals customized by a registered dietitian. It's a very interesting topic, and we're going to dive into it actually here in the next few minutes on Morning Edition. We'll also talk about your forecast. That's next.
23: We're entering the final laps of this midterm election campaign. I'm Brian Baxt. Politics Friday has you covered from here until the votes get counted in November. 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
3: Such a good show. Brian and the staff, the whole team, politics team do such a good job. So it'll be fun to listen to. 58 degrees, clouds. We had some rain overnight. That was nice. Right now, it's going to dry out the rest of the day after the fog lifts. We'll see some sunshine. A high of 75 today. And winds pretty light out of the northeast at 5 miles an hour. We'll have a slight chance of a shower developing after midnight. Now, tomorrow could be interesting. Temperatures around 60 degrees, 100% chance for rain on and off throughout the day tomorrow. How much rain? Wow, 1 to 2 inches for almost all of us. As you head south, 3 to 5 inches.
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17: 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I'm Amy Martinez.
18: And I'm Michelle Martin. Good morning. In Massachusetts, some people get meals delivered to their doorsteps for free as medicine prescribed by their doctors. 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
8: Every morning, cooks begin to filter into the kitchen at a Boston nonprofit called Community Servings. They get to work chopping fresh vegetables and boiling whole grain pasta.
9: First cooks are in around 5, just to get started.
8: Diana McPhee is executive chef here. She says some sick people need soft food, others need less fiber, and many are watching their sugar.
9: When we write a recipe, we base it on sodium, carbohydrates, potassium, and phosphorus.
8: The food is for people who have chronic diseases and can't cook for themselves. Each meal is carefully portioned and sent to patients like Steve Honyatsky. He gets a delivery every Friday morning.
10: Lentil and roasted vegetables. Delicious.
8: It's a big bag full of his meals for the week.
10: Chicken salad Provençal that has the chicken and the raisins and some...
8: The food is tailored to help Honyatsky manage his diabetes and obesity. And he says it's working. He's using less insulin. He's lost weight. And he's been able to avoid a knee replacement.
10: Less pressure on my knees means less pain and more time to delay if I ever have to have surgery.
8: Honyatsky is among more than 1,000 people in Massachusetts whose Medicaid insurance pays for these meals. A new study shows these patients need to go to the hospital less often. Kurt Hager helped lead the study. He researches nutrition policy at University of Massachusetts Chan Medical School.
11: Because the healthcare costs are dramatically lower, they're offsetting the program costs of delivering food to these participants. And so we're having essentially a free program, and in many cases, even saving the state and the federal government money.
8: How much money? Hager's study looked at Massachusetts patients with heart disease who got the medically tailored meals. They needed less health care over 6 months, saving Medicaid an average of $10,000 each. Hager says researchers in North Carolina found similar savings.
11: What is really exciting is we're seeing very close alignment of results across these two states. Fewer emergency department visits, fewer hospitalizations.
8: Over the last few years, 13 states have gotten federal approval to provide meals through Medicaid. 3 more would like to start. But federal officials are sending mixed messages about what happens next. On Instagram, Dr. Mehmet Oz, the administrator of Medicare and Medicaid, has said he's frustrated by a health system that is willing to pay for surgeries,
12: but not always willing to pay for the nutrition that might help prevent those outcomes in the first place. That's bothered me my whole career.
8: He's been pushing hospitals to serve more nutritious food and wants medical schools to teach more about nutrition. On the other hand, Trump administration officials scrapped a Biden-era policy that encouraged states to incorporate nutrition into their Medicaid programs. They're also cutting $900 billion from Medicaid over a decade, which will force states to make tough choices about what programs they can afford. For NPR News, I'm Priyanka Thayal McCluskey in Boston.
18: That story comes from NPR's partnership with WBUR and KFF Health News.
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25: More than 1 in 5 U.S. companies are using AI in daily operations now, according to Goldman Sachs. And that's creating new liabilities for businesses. That's where insurance comes in. Deloitte projects insurance for AI will grow into a nearly $5 billion global business by 2032. One early mover is Corgi, a startup insurance company that also operates a buzzy cafe in San Francisco's financial district. You unfortunately won't find any corgis at Corgi Cafe. That violates the health code, apparently. But you will find plenty of startup founders, like Eamon Halu, who's been working from the cafe with his laptop and a couple buddies.
0: We have like 5 to 6 businesses, all very successful.
25: He won't go into much detail about what they all do exactly. Someone might steal his ideas. But there's a ski app, sports betting analysis.
0: Very successful.
25: He won't go into much detail about what they all do exactly. Someone might steal his ideas.

0: in a little bit.
1: But the real business and the namesake Corgi are in the office upstairs. The cafe space just came with the lease and turned into a fun side project.
0: We're best known for our insurance for technology companies.
1: That includes all the usual policies and a new product for AI liability.
0: Just like a human might mess up, AI might mess up even worse, or it might say things that it shouldn't say, it might calculate things it shouldn't calculate, it might even cause outages or things like that.
1: Corgi's policy explicitly covers damages that could result from these AI mistakes. Most traditional insurance policies simply don't mention the tech. But some insurers have made moves suggesting they could exclude AI from future policies because it's hard to price the risk of a technology that's so new. That's what Inez Butamaja is trying to quantify with her AI insurance startup, Claimy.
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5: Some fog out there this morning. Pretty thick around Bemidji, where it's 46 degrees. Also fog around Fargo-Moorhead. It's 48 there. Fog on the range, 48 degrees in Eveleth. And we have some fog around Brainerd and Worthington. And as this first storm system pulls out, some drizzle around Red Wing. We had the rain earlier. So a second weather maker pulls in tonight. Significant rain for a wide, wide swath of the region. We'll talk about that. And we have some news headlines. All that's coming up next. It's 6:30.
6: Live from NPR News in Washington, I'm Dave Mattingly. The head of the Federal Reserve says inflation in the U.S. economy is too high and has been for too long. With those words, Fed Chair Kevin Warsh announced the central bank is raising interest rates by a quarter point. It marks the Fed's first rate increase in more than 3 years and the first under Warsh's leadership. Rates on credit cards and auto loans will be going up as the cost of borrowing becomes more expensive. The House has voted to hold billionaire Leon Black in contempt of Congress. As NPR's Bill Chappell reports, the vote comes nearly 2 weeks after Black defied subpoenas in a congressional probe of Jeffrey Epstein.
7: House lawmakers voted unanimously to hold Black in contempt of Congress. Black is refusing to comply with two subpoenas from the House Oversight Committee as part of its look at Epstein, a convicted sex offender and disgraced financier. Black acknowledges paying Epstein at least $158 million, but he says it was for legitimate reasons, like estate planning. The oversight panel wants Black to speak under oath and to share any non-disclosure agreements that he allegedly signed with survivors of Epstein's abuse. Black says the panel has overstepped its powers and he's suing the committee. The contempt resolution now goes to the Justice Department. Bill Chappell, NPR News.
6: The vote came shortly before the House adjourned until after the November midterm elections. This is NPR News.
8: For NPR News, in the Twin Cities, I'm Phineas Pope. U.S. Senator Tina Smith says she's working to help free a Somali man arrested in Minnesota and sent to Guantanamo Bay, Cuba. Matt Sepik reports.
9: Federal agents arrested Adam Abdullah in December. They shuttled him between detention centers in the U.S. before sending him to Guantanamo Bay in late August. The 31-year-old asylum seeker told NPR News last week that he's one of eight Somalis there and is limited to one 10-minute phone call.

0: all a day. He's locked in a military prison originally built for terrorism suspects. DFL Senator Tina Smith says the Trump administration is using Guantanamo to conflate immigration with terrorism.
1: There has been no evidence presented about what he has done, no explanation for why he has been detained. I mean, there is really has been no due process.
0: The Department of Homeland Security did not answer specific questions about Abdullah, but says in statements that a recent flight to Guantanamo included, quote, some of the worst of the worst. Abdullah has no criminal record. I'm Matt Sapik, Minneapolis.
2: Several first-time candidates are running for local office in Pine Island and other Minnesota communities this fall, united in their concerns about new hyperscale data centers. Pine Island City Council approved Google's plan for an 88-acre facility that could eventually be larger than 400 acres. That prompted Tosca Wall to run for City Council. She says the city cut a deal with Google in secret.
3: I feel like there was some serious issues of transparency and kind of the duty to notify the public.
2: Data centers are a political flashpoint in this year's election up and down the ballot. Some candidates pledged to support data center moratoriums or other regulations. The Minneapolis-St. Paul International Airport has been ranked number one in its category for customer satisfaction for the third year in a row. That's based on a survey of nearly 25,000 travelers by the data analytics company J.D. Power. MSP has earned the top ranking for the so-called mega airports in four of the last 5 years. It was bumped out of the top spot by Detroit Metropolitan Wayne County Airport in 2023. This year's ranking put another Midwest airport at the bottom of the list. Chicago O'Hare tied with Newark Liberty for last place in customer satisfaction in the mega airport category. In Duluth right now, partly cloudy, 51 degrees. In Hibbing, it's 46. 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
5: 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I'm Leila Fadel.
6: I'm Michelle Martin.
7: And I'm A. Martinez. Chinese leader Xi Jinping will be in Washington, D.C. in 1 week. It's the first major visit from Xi since 2015. NPR White House correspondent Emily Feng has been reporting on the planning behind it. So, Emily, what's on the itinerary?
8: This visit is going to be on September 24th. Trump says this is going to be a state visit, meaning China's Xi Jinping will get a formal state banquet and an honor guard welcome. And Trump has made it clear he wants pomp for this summit. He's built a helipad on White House grounds that he says he wants to use to welcome Xi, and he's repeatedly praised the authoritarian leader this month. William Klein, who was acting deputy chief of mission at the U.S. Embassy in Beijing until 2021, told me planning for a state visit of this magnitude normally takes a long time.
9: From the arrival of the guest to the movement of the guests down to, you know, who sits where. And normally this process begins months before the actual meeting.
8: But planning for this trip, I found, has been sometimes deliberately last minute.
7: For a trip like this, how can that be?
8: So to answer that question, I spoke to 10 current and former U.S. officials and three other people involved in visit planning. None of them were authorized to speak publicly, but they spoke to competing agendas inside the Trump administration and also deep distrust between the U.S. and China that has complicated preparations. Two of those former U.S. officials familiar with planning said, as of last week, China wanted more than half of the about 100 seats, which Trump says are open at this state dinner, but the White House has pushed back, and the White House has also not confirmed what meetings Chinese industry executives who will accompany Chinese leader Xi Jinping to D.C., what kind of meetings they will get. And so that has meant, as of late last week, Beijing is struggling to finalize which executives it'll bring. Now, a senior U.S. official who requested anonymity because they were not authorized to speak publicly said they were unaware of any business executives coming as part of the Chinese delegation. By contrast, China historically prefers to micromanage every detail way ahead of time. And Julian Gewurz, a historian, told me this.
10: The idea that the Chinese government is going to be sending Xi Jinping into a White House that even on its best days is chaotic causes a lot of anxiety from Chinese officials.
7: So, Emily, when she and Trump get a face-to-face, what are they expected to talk about?
8: They're going to talk about potentially China helping out on U.S. sanctions on Iran. The two countries will need to finalize reciprocal tariff reductions. And they're also going to talk about extension of a truce, which expires this November. And as part of that truce, the U.S. had backed off on cutting off advanced semiconductor chips to China. And China had backed off on export controls that would have cut the U.S. completely from rare earth products. But my reporting shows both countries have been quietly testing out other choke points on one another during this truce, which expires this November. China has not allowed the export of rare earth products to entirely recover. They've actually cut off rare earth exports to Japan entirely. And a senior U.S. official said China's compliance on rare earth exports has been very disappointing, but that the U.S. doesn't comment on ongoing negotiations. Now, two people told me the U.S. is flexing with regards to China on airplane parts. Back in May, when Trump went to Beijing, China agreed to buy 200 more Boeing commercial passenger planes. But my reporting shows the U.S. won't sell spare parts for the planes and has been slow-walking American spare parts for the C-919. That's a Chinese-made plane and for which China still relies heavily on Western components. The senior U.S. official we spoke to said the U.S. government is not a part of Boeing's negotiations with China.
7: That's NPR's Emily Fang. Emily, thanks.
8: Thanks, A.
6: Over the last few months, anti-Muslim rhetoric has found a solid foothold in GOP messaging. Muslims who make up about 1% of the population are being made into a boogeyman in many of these political ads.
11: Radical Islam is taking root in Texas.
12: Radical Islam is incompatible with the West.
13: They don't think we deserve the right to exist as Americans or as Christians.
14: Hate our way of life. It wants Sharia law.
11: Oklahoma is next.
6: And this bigotry has been met with virtually no condemnation from Republicans. NPR congressional correspondent Barbara Sprunt has been following all this and joins me now. Good morning, Barbara.
15: Good morning.
6: So you've spent a lot of time looking at campaign ads for Republicans around the country who've been using anti-Muslim rhetoric. What stands out to you?
15: I mean, it's striking to me how explicit those ads are. They basically are saying radical Islam is infiltrating our communities, our way of life is at stake. They traffic in really ugly language. And experts on political speech say that that language can lead to real harm, real threats.
6: Especially the last two decades, there's been this kind of sentiment in our politics and in policies. But what's been shocking to me has been how blatant it is. I mean, is it growing right now?
15: Yes. I mean, the experts that I spoke to will say it is growing. And we see this partly because in more recent years, the success of some Muslim politicians. You know, you have Mayor Zahram Mamdani in New York, Abdul Sayed, who just won the Democratic primary for Senate in Michigan. And people who track this type of hateful language have found that after both of those elections, anti-Muslim speech skyrocketed among Republican politicians. But it's a little too simplistic to sort of lay this at the feet of successful Muslim politicians. This is really just one piece of a bigger puzzle. And this new chapter of anti-Muslim hate really traces back about 2 years to a Muslim community development project in Texas that got a lot of attention and investigations and lawsuits from Texas Republicans. And the language around that development was intensely focused on, quote, Sharia law. And it sort of acted as a nexus and spread out from there.
6: And it spread to Congress as well. I mean, there's a Sharia-Free America caucus on the Hill with dozens of GOP members, which to me is striking given that Sharia refers to Islamic rules for the way practicing Muslims live their life. How is this being distorted in the ads that you looked at?
15: The way that some Republicans are talking about Sharia is as though it's something that can be superimposed on the American legal system. And that's just not the case. And the fear-mongering about Sharia echoes the ideas of Great Replacement, the conspiracy theory that white populations in Western countries are being replaced by non-white populations for political purposes. And this theory is linked to deadly attacks of various minority communities in the U.S. You know, we've seen it in San Diego, Buffalo, Pittsburgh, El Paso.
6: It is dangerous, but politically speaking, is it an effective messaging strategy?
15: Well, this is a question I actually put to Vinnie Minchillo. He's a Republican consultant. He's done work for President Trump in the past. And he said, you know, motivating issues for voters are typically either hope or fear. This would be the fear. And there's another component he mentioned.
16: Let's be honest. If you look at any poll anywhere in the country, people's number one concern is economy and inflation. So for those of us on the Republican side, gee, if we can have a problem to talk about that's not economy and inflation, we're excited to put that in the message set.
15: But others see this as sort of short-sighted, that it weakens the inroads that Republicans have made in more conservative pockets of Muslim communities. Plus, a lot of American voters who aren't Muslim are just as disturbed and offended by this hate speech.
6: Well, that's NPR's Barbara Sprunt. Thank you, Barbara.
15: Thank you.
17: Say, speaking of politics and the upcoming election, we've gotten another snapshot into how the public views candidates in the top Minnesota statewide races this fall. The most recent KSTP Survey USA poll was released yesterday. In the governor's race, Democrat Amy Klobuchar still leads Republican Lisa Daymuth, but the margin has tightened a bit. 7 points now separates the two. 47% of voters asked support Klobuchar, 40% for Daymuth, with 9% undecided. The last poll had Klobuchar up by 16 points. The U.S. Senate race between Democrat Peggy Flanagan and Republican Michelle Tafoya is at a tie at this point. According to this poll, 42-42%, with the undecideds at 12%. More politics, by the way, at nprnews.org.
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17: Twins beat the Yankees yesterday, 5-4. They're now going to California to take on the Angels for a four-game series starting tonight. Regular baseball season's coming to an end here shortly. Here's your forecast. 58 is the current temperature. Cloudy skies. Expect to see the clouds most of the day. Maybe some patchy fog here early this morning in the wake of the rain that fell overnight. Temperatures today, about 75 degrees and light winds. Slight chance of a little shower popping up after midnight tonight. Tomorrow will be wet and rainy and windy and cold. Cool. The temperature around 60 tomorrow, wind gusts of 30 with that rain throughout the day.
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21: From NPR News. My name is Ray Laurie. I'm a writer in Rochester. I attended a preview performance of Eel Pout at the Commonwealth Theater in Lanesboro. It was about ice fishing and male bonding in Minnesota. And it uses the conceit of a talking eel pout that interacts with the three main male characters, Sven, Ole, and Lars. If you've ever been ice fishing or had a bachelor party that does not go quite right, then eel pout will seem very familiar. I could hardly hear some of the dialogue because the audience kept laughing almost continuously. It's that sort of comedy. Something happens every moment on stage. There are beautiful eel pout costumes that most of the cast wears at one point. And Lori Roberts does an amazing job of choreography. You get the idea that there is a school of fish under the ice dancing. I've never seen anything like it. Opening night is Saturday. Eel Pout plays at the Commonwealth Theater in Lanesboro through November 1st.
22: My name is Derek Dalsed. I'm a writer, filmmaker, and actor in Moorhead, Minnesota. M. Christie is a playwright here in town who has put together this program called Dog's Body Drama, which is a playwright incubator to help give local writers feedback and hopefully get these plays produced. M. wrote a play called Living the Dream, which is about employees at four different businesses trying to get through their day and not go crazy at the end of the world. The theater community in Fargo-Moorhead in general is it's thriving. There's quite a few theatrical groups in town, and so, of course, you get actors and directors, and people want to start writing their own plays, and now it's just kind of growing from that. M. Christie's staged reading of Living the Dream is this Friday the 18th. It's being held at the Fargo-Moorhead Community Theater stage in the Yum Cumps Museum in downtown Moorhead.
23: I'm Patrick Bailing. I live in St. Paul and I'm an actor. I'm also an immigrant and I didn't get much U.S. history in my education back in my home country. So I feel like 30 years that I've lived here, my understanding of what this country is about, for better or worse, it's come from lots of like nuggets of, you know, a movie here or a piece of theater there. So this particular piece I'm really excited about because it's going right back to the Declaration of Independence. So the Finlandia Foundation approached Wendy Knox, who is the artistic director, the inestimable artistic director of Frank Theatre, because they wanted to make a piece for FinFest centered around the forgotten founding father, John Morton, who was of Finnish-American heritage. So she got together with playwright Laurie Flanagan Heggie. They put together this 60-minute piece of theatre with six brilliant actors, costumes, music, musicians, and it's all going to be staged this weekend for free. The play is called Morton, the Forgotten Founder. It's going to be on this coming Saturday at 6 p.m. at the Minnehaha Pavilion. That's in the park there, right next to the Minnehaha Falls in Minneapolis. And bonus, after the play, apparently, there's folk songs and music and dancing with this local Finnish ensemble.
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17: It's 6:48. It's Thursday morning. Ever done this? Your alarm goes off. It's been raining overnight, so you get that nice little sound of rain on the roof, and your alarm goes off, and you think to yourself, yep, I'm going to get up, and then you fall right back to sleep. That's what happened to me, and I kind of panicked, Sven, and I catapulted out of bed to get on the radio here. But it was nice to hear the rain.
0: Sure was, and it was a surprise, the amounts we got, too. This system shouldn't have delivered that much, but it did. We'll take it, though. Over an inch in St. Cloud, Cambridge. MSP Airport picked up 99 hundredths of an inch of rain, Kathy. That was the heaviest rainfall there since July 31st.
17: Wow.
0: So we'll take it. A surprise, wonderful rainfall around here. So, yeah, most places a lot less in central, northern, and southern Minnesota.
17: Okay, well, that's positive. And, of course, it's not going to be included, then, in the drought monitor that comes out later this morning.
0: That's correct. Yeah, in about 40 minutes, we'll get that drought monitor report. It's probably still going to look pretty bleak, especially for much of the metro, because we have some of the biggest deficits in the state now. 7.32 inches behind, even with last night's rain included, just for this year. But when we look at the last 5 years cumulatively, we're over 14 inches behind. So that's why your lake levels are pretty low in central Minnesota, western Wisconsin. But we'll see what that drought monitor shows here in a little bit.
17: Okay. Fairly warm today.
0: Yeah, it's going to be back in the mid-70s today. We do have a lot of fog and clouds out there this morning, especially north central Minnesota, some fog advisory. So I think we'll slowly decrease the clouds and fog this morning. Some afternoon sun, about 76 in the Twin Cities. That is a few degrees above the average. And light winds today, which has also been rare lately.
17: Yeah, no kidding. Okay, so, well, we have to build an arc looking at this forecast for Friday.
0: Well, some might in southeastern Minnesota if the heaviest rainfall lines up there. Those are the areas that keep getting the rain, even though they're not in the drought. And right now, some of the models are hinting at that southeastern part of the state getting the most here. We're talking the potential narrow area of 3 to 5 inches of rainfall. So showers and thunderstorms develop late tonight off to our west, move into southwestern Minnesota in the late night, probably the Twin Cities by the early to mid-morning hours tomorrow. We're going to have kind of on and off all-day rain periods of that tomorrow into tomorrow night. Twin Cities looks to get at least 1 to 2 inches, but South Metro could be in on some of those heavier amounts. So we're going to be watching as these models hone in on where does this narrow, heavy band develop. Somewhere between the South Metro and the Minnesota-Iowa border could get that 3 to 5 inch rain band. So we'll have to watch for some potential flash flood watches. Tomorrow it's also going to get pretty windy tomorrow. East winds 10 to 25, gusts as high as 40 miles an hour. A couple of things that could go wrong with the system might get a little dry air sucked in, or the track could shift some, but it does look as though a broad area of at least 1 to 2 inches with that narrow area of heavier rainfall.
17: All right, thanks much.
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6: From Marketplace in Washington, I'm Kimberly Adams. The Federal Reserve raised its benchmark interest rate yesterday for the first time in 3 years. That quarter point increase is part of the central bank's effort to fight inflation, which has been running above the Fed's 2% target for over 5 years now. Joining us now from London is Bradley Saunders. He's North American economist at Capital Economics. Bradley, good morning.
2: Good morning.
6: This was Kevin Warsh's third press conference as Federal Reserve Chairman. What were your main takeaways from what Warsh said yesterday?
2: We saw, you know, quite a firm stance on inflation. You know, Warsh discussed again that it's been above target for 5 years now, and that's unacceptable. The Fed's role ultimately is to provide price stability for American households. We're not there yet, and therefore action needs to be taken. It was quite a firm stance from Kevin Warsh, which I think many would have appreciated.
6: What are some of the latest data points we've been seeing when it comes to rising prices, inflation? Any signs of anything cooling off anywhere in the U.S. economy or even the global economy?
2: Some areas have been a bit softer. Generally, we've seen goods inflation soften a little bit. In the past couple of months, it's been a bit hard to decipher because we've had Amazon Prime Day, for instance, which, you know, falls every year and tends to distort the data a little. But as tariff effects have faded, we've seen goods inflation a little bit softer. We've seen food inflation similarly coming down a bit as weather conditions and growing conditions have improved for fruit and veg. What's important is we're still seeing signs of inflation elsewhere, and the AI build out as that continues is also putting a lot of upward pressure on certain areas, you know, electrical equipment, computers, software. So whilst we're seeing strength elsewhere, we're seeing inflation remain above target, even if these tariff effects are fading a little bit now.
6: Bradley Saunders is North America economist at Capital Economics. Thank you, Bradley.
2: Thanks very much.
6: Let's do the numbers. Dow, S&P, and NASDAQ futures are up in the 0.8% to 1.1% range, with the Dow future up 391 points. The 10-year Treasury yield is down at 4.98%, and in oil markets, Brent crude is trading down 2.3% at $103.42 a barrel.
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6: Now to a story about the individual healthcare ramifications of economic policy changes at the federal level. The big Republican tax and spending law that President Trump signed a little more than a year ago made significant cuts to Medicaid funding. States are scrambling to make up for that deficit and are now pulling back on some home health services for people with disabilities and older Americans. Those services already have wait lists that are often years long, and these changes could make those waits even longer. Jamie Frazier wrote about this for USA Today and joins me now for more. Jamie, good morning.
3: Good morning. Thanks for having me.
6: I'm thinking about the fact that with our aging population in the United States, it's not just people with disabilities who would be calling upon these services. It's also older Americans who need help at home. So what it seems like you're laying out here is a situation where we've already got this backlog of folks needing these services. States are cutting back on these services due to Medicaid cuts, and even more people are going to be entering the system to need them.
3: The vast majority of people surveyed say that they would rather age in place than move into a retirement home or a skilled nursing facility. When you look at these wait lists, about 3/4 of the people on them have intellectual or developmental disabilities. But most of the rest of them have physical disabilities, and that includes seniors, right? We can all experience reduced mobility or have a change in our cognitive status or our physical abilities. And that's where these programs come in and help people maintain their independence, right? But it's that one critical step that these programs help with and enable people to remain at home.
6: So what does the fact that all this is coming down the pipeline mean for folks with disabilities or the elderly?
3: We're going to see more of the same. right? The passage of the Americans with Disabilities Act in 1990 and the Olmstead decision in 1999 really made clear there's a promise that people with disabilities, whether you're born with them or acquire them in old age, deserve to be part of American life broadly. We haven't always funded our programs enough to make sure that we hold that promise. And now with the cuts in the One Big Beautiful Bill and states adapting to that by cutting voluntary services like home-based care, I think we're just going to see more people falling into that gap. And maybe that'll bring more awareness of these challenges. And so while some states are cutting the home-based services to fix short-term funding problems, they're actually going to end up spending more in their Medicaid programs to keep people in institutions.
6: Let's say that I am a person with a disability or I have a loved one with a disability. Knowing that this is coming, what should people do?
3: Well, most people with disabilities that need home-based supports are probably already on a wait list, if not already receiving these services. You know, I would recommend, you know, families that are watching loved ones age or that are getting closer to needing that kind of support, get on your state's wait list as soon as possible. In several states, the wait can be as long as 10 years to get services. So you can't get on the list too early. And connect with your local disability resource groups. They will have advice on navigating the applications and making sure that all of your needs are adequately documented so that you can get the types of supports you need.
6: Jamie Frazier is an investigations and data journalist for USA Today. Thank you so much.
3: You're welcome. Have a good day.
6: In Washington, I'm Kimberly Adams with the Marketplace Morning Report. 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
17: I see there's been a case of measles confirmed in Fillmore County. That's in southeastern Minnesota. An unvaccinated adult became sick with that very infectious disease. The Fillmore County Health Department's working with the state health department to determine who else the sick person came in contact with because the illness just spread so easily. Two more cases of measles have been confirmed also in Vernon County, Wisconsin. There is a growing measles outbreak in southwest Wisconsin and separate confirmed cases in central and western Wisconsin. 58 degrees, cloudy skies here at NPR News, 91.1 KNOW, Minneapolis, St. Paul. More regional news coming up with Phineas here in just a few minutes. Today's high, 75 degrees after the patchy fog lifts. Across the globe, people are protesting fuel prices. With the war in Iran showing no signs of ending, countries are drawing from their oil reserves. I'm Kathy Werzer. It's Thursday, September 17th. You're listening to Morning Edition. More on rising oil prices. Plus, the next member of the European Union may be far from Europe. Could Canada become a member? And this campaign season, data centers are center stage. We'll head to Pine Island, where there are candidates running to fight big tech. It was on this date in 1961 when the Minnesota Vikings played their first NFL game at the old Met Stadium in Bloomington, beating the Chicago Bears. Birthdays today include NASCAR driver Jimmie Johnson, who's 51. NFL quarterback Patrick Mahomes is 31. It's 7:01, and the news is next.
9: Live from NPR News in Washington, I'm Corva Coleman. A new report from the United Nations says the U.S. may have committed war crimes in two airstrikes in Iran during the ongoing war. The UN report also accused Iran of crimes against humanity for a spike in killings of its citizens. NPR's Hadil Alshelji reports from Istanbul.
7: A United Nations fact-finding mission for its top human rights body said it has found, quote, reasonable grounds to believe that the U.S. committed war crimes in two strikes, one on a school and another on a sports complex and residential area, both in southern Iran. The UN says almost 180 people, including children, were killed in both strikes. The U.S. has yet to respond to the claim of the school strike and denied striking the sports complex. The report also found that killings by Iranian state security forces occurred on a, quote, staggering scale in Iran during protests before the war. It said many forces shot at crowds from rooftops using assault rifles. They also fired tear gas to trap demonstrators in narrow alleys before shooting at them. Hedil Alshalchi, NPR News, Istanbul.
8: Canada is welcoming a proposal to become the European Union's first associate member. Canada is facing heavy tariffs from President Trump, who has demanded major trade changes. He keeps saying he wants Canada to become the 51st U.S. state, comments that have infuriated Canadians. And Trump has repeatedly insulted Mark Carney, Canada's prime minister. Carney, who's in France, says he looks forward to a closer trade relationship with the European trade bloc.
10: I'm not proposing a third bloc in order to become a great power rival only with better manners. We do not seek power to dominate others.
8: The move has angered President Trump. He says if the deal moves forward, he will impose new tariffs on Europe. Chinese President Xi Jinping will arrive in the U.S. next week for a state visit. He and President Trump are expected to discuss a trade truce that will expire in November. NPR's Emily Fang has exclusive details on the status of that truce.
20: As part of the truce, the U.S. pulled back from cutting off advanced semiconductors to China, and China backed away from cutting the U.S. off entirely from rare earth products. That truce is set to expire this November, but NPR's reporting shows China offered to extend the truce to the end of Trump's term in January 2029, and the U.S. counteroffered, saying it needed a six-month extension only, in part because of deep distrust between both countries. China has not fully let the export of rare earth products, which the U.S. cannot make entirely on its own, to resume to normal levels. Emily Fang, NPR News, Washington.
8: This is NPR.
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25: For NPR News, in the Twin Cities, I'm Phineas Pope. St. Paul City Council President Rebecca Naker said in an interview this week that more permanent supportive housing is what's needed to solve the unhoused issue in the city. Naker says people need individual units where they can live with others, their property, and their pets. She spoke on Minnesota Now.
26: We need to have supportive services on site. So mental health, chemical health, job training and resources, case management, counseling. Again, these are our neighbors who have been failed in every possible way by our systems. We have to have those services readily available to them.
25: It's been more than a month since the city shut down the Pig's Eye encampment where more than 100 people lived. Seven of them have moved into shelters. A Minneapolis man faces sentencing this morning for spraying vinegar on DFL Congresswoman Ilhan Omar earlier this year, Matt Sepik reports.
27: Anthony Kazmierczak pleaded guilty in May to assaulting a federal official. Omar was speaking at a town hall event in North Minneapolis on January 27th when Kazmierczak walked toward the lectern with a syringe and squirted a liquid on her. It turned out to be apple cider vinegar. Security guards tackled Kazmierczak and police arrested him. Omar was not hurt and she resumed speaking. Federal prosecutors are seeking a 14-month prison sentence. I'm Matt Sepik, Minneapolis.
25: With one round of heavy rain across much of Minnesota earlier this week and another in the forecast for tomorrow, we'll get an update this hour on the status of long-running drought conditions in the state. As of last week, about 71% of Minnesota was classified in some level of drought. About 4%, including parts of the Twin Cities, the Red River Valley, and East Central Minnesota, was in extreme drought. A heads up for drivers in Minneapolis, a stretch of I-394 will be closed all weekend starting at 10 o'clock tomorrow morning. That's a change from typical weekend closures that start on Friday nights. MnDOT says the closure will affect the eastbound lanes of 394 from Highway 100 to downtown Minneapolis. It'll start after the morning commute tomorrow and run through 5 a.m. on Monday. Weather today, partly sunny skies. Expect highs in the 60s and 70s. Tonight, mostly cloudy. Overnight lows in the 40s north, mid-50s and low 60s south. Tomorrow, cloudy. Rain showers and thunderstorms are possible. Highs in the 60s and then similar temps heading into this weekend. In Duluth right now, partly cloudy. 51 degrees. International Falls is at 54. St. Paul, 59. In Red Wing, 61. Brainerd is foggy and 48. And in Hibbing, foggy and 46. I'm Phineas Pope. 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
13: It's Morning Edition from NPR News. Ame Martinez in Los Angeles, California.
14: And I'm Michelle Martin in Washington, D.C. Good morning. People around the world have been protesting over rising gas prices.
13: And it comes as Saudi Arabia, the world's biggest oil exporter, faces a renewed war in Yemen against the Houthis with attacks on its energy infrastructure.
14: NPR international correspondent Aya Bachawi is covering this from Dubai. Good morning, Aya.
15: Good morning, Michelle.
14: So let's start with the fallout from higher energy prices.
15: Yeah, so this spike in prices is leading to protests in Syria, the Philippines, Indonesia, and other countries. You also have Bangladesh rationing electricity with frequent power cuts there. And this latest war in Yemen and the attacks on Saudi energy from that just adds to the existing pressure on oil markets where prices are way up. Diesel has already hit a record high in the U.S., and that means higher costs for trucking and farming. Brent crude has been trading about $105 a barrel. That's up some 50% from before the war with Iran. So you have all these various pressures now on refineries across the Gulf, from attacks on their infrastructure from the U.S. war in Iran to continued attacks on shipping through the Strait of Hormuz. And we know that countries are drawing from their strategic oil reserves to try to plug the gap.
14: So tell us how this escalation between the Saudis and the Houthis is challenging energy supplies.
15: So, Michelle, let's start with the numbers. Data from OPEC shows that Saudi Arabia's oil output fell to around 6.2 million barrels a day last month. Now, compare that to 11 million barrels a day before the U.S. war with Iran. And the Saudis are now facing these two chokeholds, one in the Strait of Hormuz, and since July, a blockade on its ships by the Houthis through Bab al-Mandab. That is the other key shipping strait through the Red Sea. The Saudis were using the Red Sea to bypass the Strait of Hormuz. But because of these Houthi attacks on Saudi ships, the kingdom is now taking a much longer and more expensive route. They have to go up north through the Suez Canal, then through the Mediterranean Sea and all around Africa just to reach buyers in Asia. But then Saudi Arabia's energy ministry confirmed that a 750-mile-long pipeline that was carrying oil from Saudi refineries in the east to the western coast in the Red Sea was hit by drones, this time from Iraq, forcing that pipeline to shut down last week. And the Saudis have not disclosed how long repairs could take or the extent of damage on it or other Aramco sites that have been hit recently by the Houthis. But NPR has seen satellite images of damage to that pipeline's pumping stations.
14: And hey, let's not forget about the human toll of these wars in the Gulf. What can you tell us about that?
15: Yes, Michelle. Let's start with Iran. There's a report out today by a UN investigative body that says there are reasonable grounds to believe the U.S. committed war crimes and airstrikes on Iran at the start of that war. They say those airstrikes killed at least 178 civilians, including 120 school children at a school in Minab in southern Iran. The Pentagon is still investigating that attack. And Yemen, well, it is reeling from 11 years of conflict. But this month, the fighting between the Houthis and Saudi-backed groups for territory along Yemen's western coast has displaced more than 100,000 people, according to the UN. And we have reached out to people in Yemen who say there is simply not enough shelter or aid to assist everyone and that families are just sleeping under trees. And the Houthis say the Saudis have fired hundreds of airstrikes on Yemen in past days. And the Saudis say dozens of people have been wounded in the kingdom from Houthi attacks.
14: Are there any talks going on, maybe behind the scenes, to calm things down?
15: Well, Egypt is getting involved a bit. We know the Saudi Crown Prince visited Cairo this week. But President Trump, you know, he's still mired in the war in Iran. And so he hasn't shown any willingness so far to strike the Houthis like he did last year. And now Vice President Vance says the U.S. is talking with the Houthis. An official in Saudi Arabia who spoke anonymously in order to discuss security matters confirmed to NPR that there was a meeting over the weekend between the U.S. and the Houthis in Oman. And the official says that CENTCOM Chief Brad Cooper briefed Saudi Crown Prince on Monday about that meeting and said that the Houthis said they would not attack U.S. or Israeli vessels in the Red Sea, that those attacks are focused only on Saudi oil tankers and carriers. And that official told NPR that even after that meeting with the Houthis, Michelle, the U.S. is helping the Saudis with planning and sharing intel on Houthi forces and weapons depots.
14: That is NPR correspondent in Dubai, Aya Batraoui. Aya, thank you.
15: Thank you.
13: For more on this, let's bring in someone who knows global oil markets inside and out. Ellen R. Wald is an oil markets expert and the author of the book Saudi Inc. So, Ellen, tell us just more about how important this Saudi pipeline is that got attacked.
0: This pipeline has really been the lifeline for Saudi oil getting to the market since we've seen these closures in the Strait of Hormuz. Basically, it's a pipeline that has a capacity of 7 million barrels a day. It runs straight across Saudi Arabia and basically allows the Saudi oil fields, most of which are on the Persian Gulf, it allows them to get that oil all the way to the Red Sea. They have a number of refineries there. They're able to export. They have a port there. They can even bring that oil up to the Suez Canal, and either it can be exported through the Suez Canal to the Mediterranean, or it goes through a pipeline that runs along the Suez Canal and goes to a big Aramco storage facility on the Mediterranean and then can go to Europe. So the fact that this pipeline is out of commission really puts a crimp in Saudi Arabia's ability to get its oil and its products to customers worldwide.
13: Now, what about the refineries that turn the raw crude into the gas we use? How are they being stretched right now?
0: Exactly. We're really in a situation where gasoline and diesel especially are very tight. The supply is very, very tight. And part of that has to do with the fact that since this crisis in the Strait of Hormuz has gone on, the priority in the Middle East has been to get crude oil out. But a lot of Middle Eastern countries don't just export crude oil. They also process a lot of that crude oil into various products, into gasoline, diesel, jet fuel. They make a lot of fertilizers. They also make plastics. And a lot of that is all shipped out to global markets. And so the priority has been getting the crude oil out, not getting out the products. So a lot of these refineries are basically working at very reduced rates. They're not really working that much at all. And so that's really put the global gasoline and diesel markets in a very tight situation. When you combine that with the fact that we've seen outages in Russian refineries as a result of attacks from Ukraine, global markets are really, really in a tight situation. And that's why we're seeing so much demand for American gasoline and American-produced diesel, which is also resulting in higher prices at home.
13: You know, I think the world has understood since this war began, Ellen, how important the Strait of Hormuz is. But is there any other way to get that oil out of that area to the rest of the world?
0: There are other ways. It's not just seaborne crude. You can also use pipelines. There is a pipeline that the UAE has that goes to a port in Fujairah, which is outside of the Strait of Hormuz. But the capacity is really only 1.8 million barrels a day. And we've also seen Iran launch attacks at ships at that port. So it's not invulnerable. Then you have the Saudi East-West pipeline, which has been very, very significant. But again, you know, it's not impenetrable. And when it's offline, that means that that supply is offline. We have seen ships making these so-called dark crossings where they turn off their transponders and they're kind of guided by American military to get out. But those ships are often carrying much smaller amounts of crude oil than we're used to. So the flows of oil are not that extensive compared to when it's open and these very big ships could just get in and out. So we're really not seeing the kind of flows that we're used to.
13: All right. Ellen R. Wald is a non-resident senior fellow at the Atlantic Council's Global Energy Center. Ellen, thank you very much.
0: Thank you.
14: Britain's King Charles is holding a summit of AI executives in Dumfries, Scotland. It's happening as leaders of AI companies say they are afraid their technology poses a danger to humanity if left unchecked. NPR's Fatima Al-Kassab reports.
2: As top AI bosses arrived in southwest Scotland to attend King Charles's AI summit, they were greeted by giant anti-AI slogans scrawled on nearby beaches, left there by activists, some of whom recently campaigned outside Scottish Parliament against new data centres. King Charles, who as monarch doesn't usually get involved in politics, has taken an interest in the debate around the AI boom and is hosting representatives from OpenAI, Anthropic, NVIDIA and Google DeepMind, as well as the UK's own AI minister. They're expected to discuss ways AI can be harnessed to benefit society. Back in 2023, the King addressed the world's first AI safety summit, which was hosted by the UK.
4: We are witnessing one of the greatest technological leaps in the history of human endeavour.
2: In his speech, the King also warned of the risks posed by AI.
4: There is a clear imperative to ensure that this rapidly evolving technology remains safe and secure.
2: The boss of NVIDIA, Jensen Huang, said the King personally handed him a copy of that speech last year. Gina Neff, Deputy CEO of Responsible AI UK, a government-funded research group, says the King might be uniquely placed to bring about much-needed discussions and consensus among AI leaders.
16: From the outside, it looks like the AI industry is one big monolith. Actually, these CEOs, they have very different points of view in terms of what should be done around AI safety.
2: She says while the AI race continues between the US and China, the UK can still have influence.
16: The UK has this tradition of using their former imperial power as a soft power in the world. And I think there really is a role for the UK to play in a kind of a third way between not the US hands-off approach, not the Chinese approach.
2: And she says the UK is positioning itself as a leader in ensuring AI responsibility and safety. Fatima Al-Kassab, NPR News, London.
17: A little rain out there this
18: tomorrow.
17: Morning. It's raining in downtown St. Paul. Fog in Bemidji. It's also foggy around Fargo-Moorhead, the Range, Brainerd, raining around Worthington. We're going to check that forecast for you. It calls for significant rain tomorrow. First round early tomorrow morning across southwestern Minnesota and then expand eastward after daybreak. And then thunderstorms developing round two in southern and eastern sections of the Twin Cities Metro tomorrow afternoon into the evening hours. Again, heavy rain is possible. We'll have details coming up here shortly during the Minnesota Connection. It's 7:19.
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17: Okay, so you're probably thinking to yourself, well, Kath, can you tell us when it's going to start to rain tomorrow? Looks like about 9 o'clock tomorrow morning. At least there's an 85% chance for tomorrow at that time. And then it rains really throughout the rest of the day till about midnight or so. So we're talking about some decent rain. Now, we're going to dry out for the most part here today. We have a little rain, again, kind of lingering here in the metro today. With a high of 75, and then this soaking rain moves into central and southern Minnesota, including the Twin Cities tomorrow, 1 to 3+ inches possible by the time it all ends. The weekend will be dry and cool.
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17: Welcome to the Minnesota Connection. This is our top story. There is a growing controversy on the Red Lake Reservation in northern Minnesota. Last week, FBI and Bureau of Indian Affairs agents searched a building on the reservation that houses the tribe's child and family services. We've now learned feds have taken over operations of some of those services without the tribe's consent. NPR News reporter Melissa Olson has been following this, and she is with us right now. Good morning.
1: Good morning, Kathy.
17: So what did the BIA tell you this week?
1: Yeah, the Bureau of Indian Affairs, or BIA, spokesperson told me that it has reassumed Red Lake Nation's Family and Children's Services operations. How much of the program that covers is where the Bureau and Red Lake Nation disagree, and I'll come back to that in a moment. What's clear is the timing. The BIA's action took effect mid-morning on September 10th. That's the same day agents executed a search warrant for the tribe's human services headquarters. The BIA first posted a short statement about resuming the tribe's child welfare services on its website with no date on it. When I followed up, Joshua Barnett of the Office of Public Affairs for Indian Affairs told me in an email that this was an emergency action, and that's a specific event under federal law.
17: Okay, an emergency action. In this instance, do we know what that means?
1: Reassumption is a legal term. It means the federal government takes back a program a tribe is running, and it can do that without the tribe's agreement. To do it on an emergency basis, the government has to find there's an immediate threat of harm to someone's safety or serious harm to trust funds or trust land. Now, the BIA hasn't said which of those applies here. It hasn't released the letter it sent to Red Lake Nation or any findings attached to it.
17: Okay, what is Red Lake Nation saying about this?
1: Mm-hmm. Red Lake Nation confirmed it got the letter the morning of the search. The tribe described what happened differently than the BIA does. In a statement from Holly Cook Macaro, Red Lake Nation's media point of contact, the tribe said the reassumption is limited to funding under its compact agreement with the federal government. The statement called the Bureau's action unfortunate and said it's had a wide impact.
17: Well, I wonder why the two sides would see it so differently.
1: Yeah, that piece comes down to funding and where that funding comes from. The tribe's child welfare program runs on more than one source of funding. Some of it comes through a state program, Minnesota's American Indian Child Welfare Initiative. Separately, Red Lake Nation has a self-governance compact with the federal government. The BIA spokesperson told me the Bureau's action falls under that compact. Red Lake Nation is saying the federal government took back the federal piece and not the whole program.
17: So what does this program do specifically?
1: Ombimendwa Gitinawe Magnituk, that's the Ojibwe name of the program, handles reports of child maltreatment on the reservation. It takes in a few hundred of those reports each year and screens most of them out. Red Lake Nation took child welfare over from Beltrami County in 2021. In its most recent report to the state, the tribe describes asserting, quote, sovereignty and full jurisdiction over its own child welfare services. So this is a program Red Lake Nation built, and now part of it will be run by the federal government. And nobody has explained why. With regard to the search warrant that was executed last week, there have been no charges filed and really no more information made available.
17: All right. And we'll be following this. Melissa Olson, thank you.
1: You're welcome, Kathy.
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17: Is there a burning issue that would push you to run for political office? For some people, it's the building of data centers. All around Minnesota, people who've never been politically active before are getting involved in local elections because of them. And in Pine Island, Minnesota, a proposed data center prompted several people to run for office for the very first time. Here's our Catherine Richard.
6: Every day around 4 o'clock, Mark Lang starts going door to door in Pine Island.
7: Good to meet you. And Mark Lang, again, run for mayor. I'm just up on Keystone.
6: He stops at Mac Nygaard's house just before dinner time. The conversation quickly turns to Google's plan to build a hyperscale data center in this community of about 4,000 people just north of Rochester. Nygaard tells Lang,
9: number one, we're against it.
10: Okay.
9: The vast majority of people in this area here don't necessarily oppose the idea of the data center. It's take it elsewhere where it's not so close to the city.
6: Lang says it's a common refrain and one that's prompted him to run for office.
7: They feel betrayed, let down, and that everyone feels that this should have been something put out to a vote, or at least, you know, some kind of say in it from the people.
6: Data center proposals are roiling communities large and small across Minnesota this election season, so much so that the issue is featured in campaign ads, like this one from State Senator Grant Hochschild, a Democrat representing Hermantown, where residents are fighting another Google data center.
18: In the state Senate, we passed the strongest regulations on data centers in the country and made sure your energy rates don't go up. Because I don't work for big tech. I work for you.
6: In Pine Island, data center opponents accuse city officials
18: and make sure your energy rates don't go up. Because I don't work for big tech. I work for you.
6: In Pine Island,

0: provide an extra $25 million to local schools. She adds that the city can continue to refine the project as it moves through the permitting process.
1: The way we have it laid out right now, we have enough protections in place and a very good relationship with the project team and Google that we can fluidly change things in the process as we need and still be sure that we are protecting our community and our assets.
0: After council meetings became explosive earlier this year, Vice Stello and other members imposed a time limit on public comment. She says she'll stick to those new rules if elected, but she takes concerns about transparency seriously. If elected, she plans to hold office hours and respond to constituent concerns quickly. For Nicole Mills, that commitment might be a little too late. At her Pine Island photography studio, she's hosting a workshop on how to weigh in on a proposed transmission line that could help power the data center. Mills says city officials should have been clear about what was being proposed from the start, but some city staff signed non-disclosure agreements limiting what they could say.
2: They used words where we didn't know what the hell they were talking about and didn't sound any alarms, right? But if they had said, hey, here's a generic environmental study on a 400 plus acre development for a huge hyperscale AI data center, I bet you a few more people would have turned out, right? And now that it's been all approved, every time we open our damn mailbox, we got something from Google telling us how wonderful this is going to be.
0: The project is temporarily on hold after a judge halted construction until a lawsuit over the project's environmental review can be heard. If elected, mayoral candidate Lang says he'll work to address residents' concerns. But if the data center moves ahead, Mills says she and her husband plan to move to another town. Catherine Richard, NPR News, Pine Island.
3: 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Far North Spirits, where flavor begins in the field.
4: And that, friends, is the Minnesota Connection. Coming up next, a look at more news and, of course, your forecast. It's 7:30.
5: Live from NPR News in Washington, I'm Dave Mattingly. Auto loans and credit cards are becoming more expensive now that the Federal Reserve has decided to raise interest rates for the first time in more than 3 years. NPR's Scott Horsley says the Fed cites persistent inflation in the U.S. economy.
6: Members of the Fed's rate-setting committee voted unanimously to raise their benchmark interest rate by a quarter percentage point in an effort to tamp down stubborn inflation. The move comes as the U.S. war with Iran continues to put upward pressure on gasoline and diesel prices. Fed Chairman Kevin Warr says he and his colleagues want to make sure that wartime spike in prices doesn't spread.
7: We must be confident that underlying inflation is moving to our objective, clearly and at sufficient speed. Today, this standard has not been satisfied.
6: Fed policymakers signaled that on average, they expect just one more quarter point rate hike this year and stable rates in 2027. Scott Horsley, NPR News, Washington.
5: The price of diesel fuel in the U.S. hit another all-time high today. AAA says diesel is now averaging almost $6.40 a gallon. Regular gasoline has risen to $4.44. Executives from OpenAI, Anthropic, and NVIDIA are among those gathering in Scotland today to discuss concerns about artificial intelligence with Britain's King Charles. This is NPR News from Washington.
8: For NPR News, in the Twin Cities, I'm Phineas Pope. Minnesota regulators will take up a nearly two-year dispute today between a tribal nation and its electric cooperative. Reporter Melissa Olson has details.
9: The Upper Sioux community built a large solar array next to its casino near Granite Falls a couple of years ago. The renewable energy project was designed to offset about a third of the tribe's electricity bill for its casino. Minnesota Valley Cooperative Light and Power Association threatened to cut off power to the casino, saying the solar project was far bigger than its policy allows. An administrative law judge sided with the tribe in June. Regulators will vote on whether to adopt the judge's findings. I'm Melissa Olson.
8: Minnesota's housing inventory remains at a seven-year high, with more than 20,000 homes for sale in August. New data from Minnesota Realtors says new listings are up compared to last year, but sales are down. While inventory is growing, housing supply is still at low levels historically. The report says a healthy, well-supplied market has enough housing to last 5 or 6

0: If you look at any poll anywhere in the country, people's number one concern is economy and inflation. So for those of us on the Republican side, gee, if we can have a problem to talk about that's not economy and inflation, we're excited to put that in the message set.
1: But others see this as sort of short-sighted, that it weakens the inroads that Republicans have made in more conservative pockets of Muslim communities. Plus, a lot of American voters who aren't Muslim are just as disturbed and offended by this hate speech.
2: Well, that's NPR's Barbara Sprunt. Thank you, Barbara.
1: Thank you.
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6: So I was driving to Maple Grove yesterday for something. I had to do something up there, and that was in the morning. In the evening hours, I noticed that the gas prices had jumped like a dime. And I thought, wow. Well, AAA today reports the average price of regular gas in Minnesota is $4.38 a gallon. That's a jump of nearly 15 cents overnight. Details coming up. It's 8:30.
7: Live from NPR News in Washington, I'm Dave Mattingly. The chairman of the Federal Reserve says when it comes to inflation in the U.S. economy,
8: the plain fact is that inflation is too high and has been for too long.
7: That's Fed Chair Kevin Warsh speaking after the central bank announced it was raising interest rates by a quarter point, its first rate hike in more than 3 years. OpenAI is revealing 6 more instances of artificial intelligence programs going rogue. NPR's John Ruich says it comes amid growing concerns about AI potentially spiraling out of human control.
9: OpenAI says it's put in place a new framework for disclosing what AI companies call misalignment episodes. That is, incidents when artificial intelligence goes off script and does things that humans didn't ask for. It highlighted new cases from the past 6 months. In one, an AI research model made up its own instructions to disregard constraints that humans had put on it for testing. In another, the company found cases of AI deciding to conceal mistakes or bad behavior. The company also found AI models fabricating information and AI agents working together when they weren't asked to. OpenAI says the reports are initial disclosures, not a comprehensive account of all known misalignment or ongoing investigations, but it says it's committed to sharing more over time. John Ruich, NPR News.
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10: For NPR News, in the Twin Cities, I'm Phineas Pope. Minnesota U.S. Senator Tina Smith is questioning why a Somali man who had been living legally in the Twin Cities was sent to Guantanamo Bay. Speaking with NPR's All Things Considered yesterday, Smith said the Trump administration has not explained why Adam Abdullah is being held there.
11: The administration says we send the worst of the worst to Guantanamo. Yet in the case of Mr. Abdullah, there has been no evidence presented about what he has done, no explanation for why he has been detained.
10: Abdullah has no criminal record. He was detained in December at the start of Operation Metro Surge. Smith says her office has contacted his attorney and is looking into what it can do to help resolve the case. Agents from the FBI and Bureau of Indian Affairs executed a search warrant last week at a building on Red Lake Nation. This week, the federal government confirmed that it's taken another step. Reporter Melissa Olson has more.
12: The Bureau of Indian Affairs, the federal agency that administers programs for tribal nations, says it's now operating Red Lake Nation's Family and Children's Services Program. The agency says it was an emergency action. That action would have required the agency to find an immediate threat of harm to a person's safety or serious harm to trust funds or trust land. In a statement to NPR News, Red Lake Nation calls the BIA's actions unfortunate and says the scope of the agency's involvement is limited to those services funded by the federal government. Red Lake Nation took over operations of its child welfare services from the state in 2021. I'm Melissa Olson.

0: The McKnight Foundation has recognized Minnesota Ojibwe artist Hyde E. Erdrich with its 2026 Distinguished Artist Award. Erdrich became the first poet laureate of Minneapolis in 2024.
1: It's so remarkable, this feeling that, oh, I wasn't just running around doing all these things. I was actually building this lifetime of work. And to have somebody else recognize it, to have a body of artists that I think very highly of and a foundation recognize it and support it, is just extraordinary.
0: The award comes with a $100,000 prize for the artist to use how they see fit. In sports, the St. Paul Saints beat Columbus yesterday 3-2. Those teams play again at 5:35 p.m. tonight. This is NPR News.
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3: 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I'm Michelle Martin.
4: I'm Martinez.
5: And I'm Layla Faudig. I'm not gonna write you a love song. That's the hit song from 2007 that introduced the world to singer and songwriter Sarah Bareilles. She's since written the Broadway musical Waitress, released multiple albums, and starred in the sitcom Girls 5-Eva. Her latest work is a bit of a departure, though. It's a collection of songs and a documentary about how we cope with loss.

0: Putting this out in the world, it also invites people to come with their own grief to you. And I wonder if that ever is a burden.
1: I feel so much comfort when people share.
0: Yeah.
1: And I really have to say that releasing this project has felt different than anything I've ever done in my whole career.
0: Really?
1: Yeah, just the resonance is different. It's just, it's hitting something that I didn't entirely anticipate and am really humbled and so overwhelmed by in a beautiful way. That is just like, oh, there is really something that is touching some kind of truth that I can really feel in the response and the reaction to the music. So that makes me really happy.
0: Sarah Bareilles, her new album is Good Grief. Thank you so much for speaking with us.
1: Thank you.
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3: It's 48 degrees right now with some fog in Fargo-Moorhead, 60 in Worthington. I'm going to check the forecast in a moment. It's 8:42.
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3: So today we're going to dry out a little bit. Had a little rain here earlier. Maybe there's some drizzle where you are. It's 59 right now in the Twin Cities. 75 should be the high today, and it'll be a cloudy day for the most part. Slight chance of a shower after midnight. Tomorrow's the main course here with this weather system coming through. Showers, maybe a little bit of thunder here. We'll see what happens. But rain throughout the day tomorrow. We're talking about significant rain, too. 1 to 2 inches, maybe 3+. In the South Metro. And when does this whole thing start, you ask? Oh, I don't know, about 9, 10 o'clock tomorrow morning, and it lasts throughout the day tomorrow. Windy tomorrow, too. Wind gusts around 30 miles an hour, and we'll struggle to get to 60 for a high tomorrow.
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6: Minnesotans made more than 9 million visits to food shelves last year. That's a record high level for the fourth year in a row. I'm Angela Davis. At 9, we'll talk about what it takes to be food secure.
7: This is Morning Edition from NPR News. I'm Amy Martinez.
8: And I'm Michelle Martin. Good morning. Ed Sheeran is playing this weekend in Philadelphia, but he won't have an opening act or a backing band. Rapper Macklemore was Sheeran's opener, but was dropped from the tour because of comments he made on stage supporting Palestine. Other openers like Phineas and a band that plays on stage with Sheeran dropped out to support Macklemore. We've asked music journalist and critic Zach Schoenfeld to walk us through what happened here. Good morning, Zach.
9: Good morning.
8: So what did Macklemore say about whose decision this was to drop him?
9: So Macklemore said that Ed Sheeran told him that the billionaire Robert Kraft, who owns Gillette Stadium, basically told Sheeran that Macklemore would not be allowed to perform in his stadium.
8: And what did Sheeran say about this?
9: Basically, he put out a long statement saying that it wasn't up to him. The promoter made the decision to drop Macklemore as an opening act. And all of this comes back to the fact that Macklemore has been very outspoken about Palestine during his shows.
8: Mm-hmm. Okay, so Macklemore singled out Robert Kraft, owner of the New England Patriots, and Gillette Stadium, where he was scheduled to perform. So has Kraft responded to this, and what has he said about it?
9: Robert Kraft put out a statement saying that he made the decision that Macklemore could not perform in Gillette Stadium based on what he described as a history of anti-Semitic rhetoric coming from Macklemore, which that's how he's choosing to characterize the fact that Macklemore has been, as I said, very outspoken about Palestinians and about the Free Palestine movement. And Macklemore has also been performing a protest song that's about Gaza and about Palestinians.
8: Mm-hmm. So I'm trying to think of a precedent for this. And I was thinking about the Dixie Chicks, for example, who were dropped from radio stations after they were critical of President George W. Bush at the onset of the Iraq War. But do any other examples of something like this come to mind? Any precedent for this?
9: There's an Irish hip-hop trio called Kneecap who performed at Coachella last year. And during their performance at Coachella, they performed in front of this huge backdrop that basically said Israel is committing genocide in Gaza and U.S. is funding the genocide. And there was an enormous outcry about that. They were banned from entering Canada, and there were calls for their visas to be revoked. I think what's interesting about what's happening with Macklemore is that Ed Sheeran is a hugely popular artist performing on a very high-profile mainstream stage.
8: Why interesting, do you say?
9: It's interesting that these artists are basically being forced to choose sides. I think Ed Sheeran is the kind of mainstream artist who wants to remain apolitical. He wants to just stay out of anything that's, you know, controversial or politically contentious. He doesn't want to have to, you know, choose sides and comment on what's happening in the Middle East. That's just not really his vibe as a musician or as a public figure. And this whole ultimatum has put him in a position where, I mean, Ed Sheeran can't remain neutral on this. He kind of needs to take a stand one way or the other and decide how to use his influence and his visibility.
8: Interesting. I will say for the record that Israel has consistently denied that what it is doing in Gaza constitutes genocide. Before we let you go, Zach, does this whole situation tell us something about the power of venue owners to control or to dictate what artists can say when they perform in these venues?
9: Yeah, I mean, I think it does show that a billionaire venue owner like Robert Kraft holds a lot of power to dictate who is allowed to perform in his venue and what these artists are allowed to say, how they're allowed to use their performance.
8: That is music journalist and critic Zach Schoenfeld. Zach, thank you.
9: Thank you for having me.
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3: We had some rain here overnight. Some places got significant rainfall, right, Sven?
10: That's right. Parts of the West Metro, in particular, Delano, 2.4 inches of rain. St. Paul, though, even got 2 inches. MSP, about an inch. Their biggest rainfall at MSP Airport since July 31st. That's how pathetic the rainfall pattern has been across parts of the South Metro. But St. Cloud had a little more than an inch. Yeah, that was a surprise. That system over-delivered last night. Most models had that well under a quarter of an inch, but we just saw a very narrow area of some significant rain. Doesn't go in this week's drought monitor, which shows basically status quo for the metro, pretty much unchanged from a week ago, with extreme drought still in parts of much of the South Metro, which includes the Twin Cities. But we did see some improvement in northeastern Minnesota, about half of northeastern Minnesota taken out of the severe drought category. Still considered to be in moderate drought, but the severe drought category, including all the boundary waters where we had all the fires and issues this summer, now out of severe drought. So some good news there.
3: Wow, that is good news. Okay, so what about today? What's on tap?
10: Well, a lot of clouds. We got some drizzle, some fog out there. We're going to slowly decrease this morning. I think we'll see some sun this afternoon, but I think that 75 degree high might be hard to manage. Might be more like 70 in the Twin Cities in southern Minnesota. If we can get some more peaks of sun, that'll help. But yeah, September sunshine isn't as strong. Light winds, though, today. Enjoy that, because tomorrow's going to be pretty blustery as this next system moves in.
3: Okay, let's talk about that. What's going to happen tomorrow?
10: Yeah, this is going to be a soaker for much of central southern Minnesota into Iowa and Wisconsin. The question, as usual, is how much rain exactly? And broadly speaking, most places are going to get an inch to 2 inches of rain, but we're going to be watching a very narrow area, which is really hard to forecast. A 40-mile wide by maybe 100 or 100-mile wide by maybe 40 miles long band of 2 to 5+ inches of rain. I was just looking at some of the latest models coming in, and they're painting some 6, 7, 8 inch rainfall amounts somewhere in southern Minnesota here. Yeah, so we're going to see some pretty intense rain. First round of rain in the morning, midday, but then we're going to see a re-intensification of showers and thunderstorms across somewhere in southern Minnesota. Could be the South Metro, could be down to the Minnesota-Iowa border, as we see energy really get sucked into the system out of Iowa tomorrow, and that's going to really drive up those rainfall totals. So we could see some over half foot rainfall totals somewhere. Question mark, though, is where, and we just kind of won't know until we really start to see that rain and thunderstorm activity develop tonight into tomorrow morning.
3: So what could get in the way of some of this?
10: Yeah, there's going to be some dry air initially kind of sucked into the system, which could cut back totals. It won't diminish it completely, but could cut back a little bit on some of those totals. And just the track. We're really watching the very specific track. It's kind of like a snowstorm. Every mile is going to make a difference where the rain lands.
3: All right. Have a great day. Thanks, Ben.
10: You too, Kathy.
8: This is Morning Edition from NPR News. I'm Michelle Martin.
11: And I'm Amy Martinez. Rules that were meant to help American manufacturing are slowing construction. 5 years ago, Congress mandated that builders use U.S.-made materials for things such as roads, bridges, and affordable housing in order to get federal funds. Maine Public's Nicole Ogrisco reports.
12: Tyler Norad stands on an abandoned lot in Biddeford, a small city south of Portland. The pavement is cracked and overgrown with weeds. The former mill town has been revitalizing itself in recent years. Norad says his nonprofit development company plans to build a few dozen affordable apartments on this lot.
13: So these piles of dirt and old foundations over here to our left, we're back in that corner.
12: By now, Norad says he hoped the site would have been buzzing with activity. But instead, it's quiet, because federal requirements now in effect have brought the project to a standstill.
13: Right now, we would be lucky to break ground, if we can even break ground at all, by the end of the year, and more likely into 2027.
12: That's because of the Build America, Buy America mandate. It requires developers who receive certain federal housing funds to source 95% of their construction materials from domestic manufacturers. While there are a few hundred components that go into building a bridge or a highway, there are thousands of items that go into constructing a typical apartment building. Housing developers must track and confirm the origin of each one, and some components are just not made in the United States at all, leaving developers to hunt for things like
14: door hardware, a little bit of elevators. We've ended up finding one that is compliant.
12: Laura Reading is developing affordable apartments with a childcare facility in downtown Portland. She says her project got held up when they couldn't find a certain American-made heating and air conditioning system. So last fall, she asked the federal government for a waiver that will allow her to use a foreign-made system. It got approved 8 months later.
14: There's this desperate need for affordable housing, and so the longer that that gets put off, the longer these families are experiencing some form of housing instability.
12: By one estimate, the United States faces a shortage of roughly 7 million homes that are affordable to Americans at the federal poverty line or lower. To keep rents low, every dollar counts. Developers have historically relied on federal grants to make their financing work. But Jennifer Schwartz with the National Council of State Housing Agencies says some developers have decided it's not worth it because of the Build America requirements.
15: Some that have taken these funds are now turning them back because they're realizing that the cost of compliance sometimes even exceeds the value of that grant.
12: Builders and state housing agencies have appealed to Congress and the Trump administration for solutions, but so far there hasn't been a quick fix. Tyler Norad says his nonprofit will continue to develop affordable housing in southern Maine, but he worries Build America challenges could deter others from getting into the business at all.
16: I'm just hoping that the folks in D.C. will listen to us on the ground that are just trying to do what everyone right now is asking of us, which is to build more housing that Americans can afford.
12: The Trump administration did not respond to multiple requests for comment about the Build America requirements. For NPR News, I'm Nicole Ogrisco in Portland, Maine.
8: Now to Memphis, Tennessee, along the Mississippi border, where noise is a constant companion for residents. They live near Elon Musk's XAI data center campus. That data center runs Grok, the AI chatbot for Musk's social media platform, X. From member station WPLN, Caroline Eggers reports.
17: The sprawling XAI campus looks like a small boomtown. Buses transport workers in and out all day amid clouds of construction dust. There are fences, security personnel, and signs that warn against drones. One fence shields what's juicing this operation, about 60 gas turbines, at least from view. Their sound is not so easily hidden. They rumble like airplanes, because some of them are designs adapted from jet engines, and they never turn off.
18: 24/7, and we're over a year of this now?
17: That's Jason Haley, who can see the plant from his yard. He says he's lost sleep. He doesn't enjoy gardening anymore. He feels stressed.
18: I feel like I've had ringing in my ears. I don't know if that's like my body trying to fight off this noise or if I've developed tinnitus now.
17: He's joined a lawsuit challenging the noise pollution. XAI did not respond to requests for comment, but in July, the company promised that it would replace these turbines in 1 year with quieter, permanent ones. And a few weeks ago, Elon Musk announced that the campus could be expanding to 10 times its current capacity, fed mostly by, quote, the power plant. He did not give details on that power plant. So Haley isn't optimistic.
18: You know, I was told, I think in November, that the noise would be better next week. And here we are. It's not gotten any better.
17: Protecting people from noise starts with how we measure it.
19: Noise has a lot of different characteristics.
17: That's Jamie Banks, president of the health advocacy group Quiet Communities. She says noise is usually only measured in one decibel system called DBA. So let's compare two noises that can emit the same decibel level. A pedal harp crescendoing in Tchaikovsky's Waltz of the Flowers. And a gas-powered leaf blower. DBA doesn't tell the full story. It's designed to show how noise can damage hearing. Think of being inside a noisy club. Step outside, and you'll only hear and maybe feel the thumping subs. That's low-frequency noise, and DBA doesn't really capture it. Banks says that's a critical gap for industries like data centers. Their low-frequency noise travels far and penetrates barriers.
19: It cannot be shut out by closing doors and windows, and so when people hear it in their home, they're not able to get away from it. It's inescapable.
17: This noise from data centers is still being studied. But Matthias Bosner says we already know how other noises can cause a stress response and impact heart and brain health over time. He researches traffic noise pollution at the University of Pennsylvania. He says a lot of harm happens at night while people sleep.
20: Our whole sensory array is still monitoring the environment. And the most important long-term sensor is our hearing.
17: Bosner says the stakes are high. Given the rapid growth of data that could bring more gas-powered turbines with never-ending noise to communities across the country. For NPR News, I'm Caroline Eggers in Memphis.
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3: We have a lot of birthdays this morning. Mike from Duluth says, happy 18th birthday, Jocelyn Ray. Have a great day. Love, Dad. Paul from St. Paul says, happy birthday to Marsha, grandma extraordinaire. Michael from Minneapolis says, happy birthday to Lisa today. I'm looking forward to our visit to California. Anne and the Loper family from Oak Grove say to Paul Silver, happy double 35th birthday to a great brother-in-law and son-in-law. Robert from Minneapolis says, happy 100th birthday to Verlie Wickman from Conger, Minnesota. Verlie, happy birthday. And there's a special anniversary. Greg from Avon says, happy anniversary, Rose, for 43 years of sharing your life with me. I still love your hot crossed buns. Your loving husband, Greg. 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
23: Minnesota's iconic lakes are facing environmental threats, from homeowners who destroy ecologically important lake plants to fast-spreading aquatic invasive species. I'm Kirsty Marone. Tune into Morning Edition on Mondays this month for my series, Trouble by the Water.
3: Say, by the way, one final birthday greeting to former Hennepin County Chief Judge Kevin Burke. It's Judge Burke's birthday today as well. This is NPR News 91.1 KNOW, Minneapolis, St. Paul. I got to get some sleep. Here's your forecast for the day ahead of us. Clouds, high of 75. Drizzle right now, it's 59. Tomorrow, things start to change. It's going to be cool, windy, and wet. Significant rainfall tomorrow, soaking rains. And they're going to be driven around by those raindrops, driven around by gusts of up to 30 miles an hour. It's 9 o'clock. Hi, Angela. What's on the program today?
0: Hey, Kathy. Good morning, everybody. Today, we're digging into something pretty staggering. The number of people here in Minnesota who are having a hard time gaining access to the food that they need. Minnesotans visited food shelves more than 9 million times last year, and that is a record high. In fact, it's the fourth year in a row that that record has been broken. Grocery prices are still squeezing household budgets, and higher costs for housing, electricity, and transportation, all of it, it's eating into what people have left to spend on food. And on top of that, changes to SNAP, that's the federal food assistance program, mean more people are losing benefits. So coming up in a few minutes, we're going to talk to some guests about this. We're going to talk to the CEO of Feeding America. That is the largest hunger relief organization in the country, as well as the CEO of Second Harvest Heartland, a Minnesota-based food bank that's one of the largest in the country. We're going to find out more what is happening with hunger.
1: Live from NPR News in Washington, I'm Corva Coleman. Stocks opened higher this morning, a day after the Federal Reserve voted to raise interest rates. NPR Scott Horsley reports the Dow Jones Industrials jumped about 200 points in early trading.
2: Stocks initially fell on Wednesday after the rate hike was announced, but are on the upswing once again in hopes the central bank will get control over stubborn inflation. Meanwhile, the Bank of England opted to hold its own benchmark interest rate steady. Energy prices continue to soar. AAA says the average price of gasoline jumped 7 cents a gallon overnight, while the price of diesel fuel jumped 8 cents to a new record high of $6.39 a gallon. Rising interest rates are not good for home builders. Builders broke ground on fewer new homes in August, although most of the decline was in apartment buildings. Permits for future home construction were also down last month. Scott Horsley, NPR News, Washington.
1: Canadian Prime Minister Mark Carney has welcomed the European Union's offer of an associate membership for his country. As Dan Karpinchuk reports, Carney also urged deeper ties in an address to the European Parliament in France this morning.
5: In a veiled reference to the U.S., Carney said he's not proposing a bloc that would become a great power rival aimed at dominating others, but is pursuing resilience so that no one can threaten, quote, our sovereignty, territorial integrity, or rule of law. Carney's speech focused on a much closer relationship between Canada and Europe. Carney said the EU and Canada have common values, a commitment to the rule of law and democracy, and that prosperity grows when it is shared. He said a closer alliance could have mutual advantages. Europe would bring market power, research depth, advanced manufacturing, and a rapidly growing defense industrial base, while Canada brings energy at a huge scale and critical minerals. For NPR News, I'm Dan Karpinchuk in Toronto.
1: A new study released by MIT warns that students who rely too heavily on artificial intelligence risk surrendering their ability to think and judge for themselves. NPR's Windsor Johnston reports researchers say universities need to rethink how students are taught and tested.
24: The committee heard reports of students using AI to write essays and complete problem sets without regard for actually learning. MIT professor Eric Klopfer, who helped write the report, says using technology to lighten the mental load can be helpful, but the concern is when students take it too far.
25: Cognitive surrender is sort of an extreme slippery version of that, where we hand over so much, we no longer have our own agency in what we're doing or how we're accomplishing it. And we turn it completely over to a machine, in this case, AI.
24: The committee is recommending more oral exams, face-to-face follow-ups, and collaborative projects, along with clearer policies explaining when AI supports learning and when it begins to replace it. Windsor Johnston, NPR News.
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27: For NPR News, in the Twin Cities, I'm Phineas Pope. An ICE agent who shot and wounded a man in Minneapolis last January and then allegedly lied about it to the FBI is now in custody in the Hennepin County Jail. Christian Castro was arrested by Minnesota BCA agents yesterday afternoon in downtown Minneapolis. There was a warrant for his arrest. Castro had previously been held in a Texas jail, but was released after Texas Governor Greg Abbott refused to sign extradition papers. Castro faces state and federal charges stemming from the shooting of Julio Sosa Solis. He's due in Hennepin County Court this afternoon and in federal court in St. Paul tomorrow. Minnesota's housing report for August is out, and industry groups say it's a mixed bag. Harshon Rattenpaul has more.
4: On the bright side, housing supply is at a 7-year high for the month of August. There are more than 20,000 houses on the market, 10% more than last year. More supply means buyers have more options. On the other hand, a lot of factors are holding buyers back. Statewide home sales were down compared to last year. Local realtor groups blamed factors like high energy prices and mortgage rates. Meanwhile, the Federal Reserve raised its benchmark interest rate for the first time in 3 years Wednesday in order to combat inflation. That doesn't directly raise mortgage rates, but it may send an economic signal that could contribute to those rates rising further. I'm Harshon Rattenpaul.
27: Another freeway closure is planned in Minneapolis this weekend. It's going to start earlier than usual, says NPR's Andrew Krieger.
6: This weekend's closure is for eastbound Interstate 394 from Highway 100 to downtown Minneapolis. Those weekend closures usually start on Friday nights, but this one is starting earlier in the day. MnDOT will close eastbound 394 after tomorrow morning's commute at 10 a.m. It will remain closed through early Monday morning. Crews will be replacing bridge joists and painting bridge beams spanning the freeway, among other repairs. The westbound lanes of 394 will remain open tomorrow and through the weekend. MnDOT says additional weekend freeway closures are planned this fall. I'm Andrew Krieger.
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0: Good morning. I'm Angela Davis, and you're listening to NPR News. Thanks so much for joining us. More than 9 million times last year, Minnesotans visited food shelves. That's a record high level for the fourth year in a row. And there are several reasons why more people need help getting the food they need. Grocery prices are still putting pressure on household budgets. Higher costs for housing, electricity, and transportation mean less money for food. And changes to SNAP, the Federal Food Assistance Program, mean some people are losing benefits or facing new requirements to keep them. For food shelves, that means more people looking for some help, including people who are working, maybe working two jobs, going to school, raising families, but still struggling to afford enough food. So how do we meet the growing demand? This hour, that's what we're going to talk about. We're going to talk about what food shelves are seeing, what's changing with federal food assistance, and what can be done to help people afford the food that they need. As I talk with my guests, I want to hear from you too. You can call in, as always, during the 9 a.m. hour. Have you struggled to afford food? What was the experience like? What helped or what didn't help? You can pick up the phone and call us at these numbers, 651-227-6000. Again, that phone number, 651-227-6000 or 800-242-2828. I have two great guests for this discussion today. Dennis McDonough is here. Dennis is the Chief Executive Officer of Feeding America, the largest hunger relief organization in the U.S. Up until January of 2025, he was the Secretary of the Department of Veteran Affairs. And Dennis has served in various roles in the White House during both of President Barack Obama's terms. He was the White House Chief of Staff for President Obama's second term. Hi, Dennis. Nice to meet you.
9: Nice to meet you, too. It's a thrill to be here. Thank you.
0: And I know you're primarily living in D.C. and Chicago, but you're a native Minnesotan, so welcome home.
9: It's great to be home.
0: Sarah Moberg is here, too. She is the Chief Executive Officer at Second Harvest Heartland, which is one of the largest food banks in the country. As you may know, it provides services in central and southwest Minnesota, as well as western Wisconsin. Good to have you back in the studio with us again, Sarah. Nice to see you this morning.
10: Thank you. Good morning, and thanks for having me.
0: All right. Dennis, let's start with what we know about the demand for help with food across the country. Describe what you know about how many people feel like they just don't have what they need right now.
9: Yeah, you know, it's there's a lot of ways to cut the data, but what we know nationally is that 1 in 7 adults, 1 in 5 kids are experiencing hunger. And that means that they're physically hungry and that they don't know where their next meal may come from. And so if you think about that, the pervasiveness of that, that's a remarkable number. The one other thing I think should put this in perspective, last year, food banks in the Feeding America Network served about 6 billion meals for Americans. So about 48 million people visiting food banks and food pantries and food shelves, getting about 6 billion meals. Of those people who experienced hunger last year, almost half of them make too much money to qualify for the federal programs like SNAP that help them get access to groceries. And so that gives you a sense of, we have working families with kids, sometimes working more than one job, as is often the case in our economy these days. And they just need a little bit of help at a tough time. Maybe, you know, maybe they had an extra car payment. Maybe this diesel at almost $7 a gallon makes it harder for them. So what our food banks provide is service to almost 50 million people who may be experiencing hunger and who are not homeless, but working and just trying to make ends meet.
0: I want to personalize this for our listeners as I think about what it means to be hungry. You cannot be the best version of yourself. It is distracting. It's awful, right? And so as I think about adults like working and trying to go through their day to take care of themselves and other people, I think about children in school being hungry. What would you add to that, just so people understand, like, this is no small thing?
9: No. You know, let's just take kids. 1 in 5 kids, so 20% of kids. And that's irrespective of school district, irrespective of state. Minnesota does a better job, performs higher than all but 2 other states on child hunger. But there's still a lot of kids in Minnesota are hungry. I talked to a school principal earlier this year, not here in Minnesota. He said, you know, before we opened a school pantry, so a pantry inside the school where kids can get food.
0: They can kind of check it out as they come and go.
9: Check it out as they come and go. Their parents, when they pick them up, can pick up a little bit of extra food. Until they opened the pantry, he said, I thought we had bad kids.
0: Because of the behavior.
9: Discipline, performance on testing, performance on activity completion. And he said, it turns out what we had is hungry kids. And so the imposition of, or the intervention with a school pantry saw all those things improve. All of a sudden, discipline issues went down. Test performance went up. Activity completion went up. Because none of us performs at our best if we're hungry.
0: Are we seeing more of these food pantries across the country? Is that becoming more commonplace?
9: We are seeing more and more school-based pantries, and that's because innovators, and nobody's more innovative than Sarah here at Second Harvest Heartland in Minnesota. As we get to know what neighbors experience, and this is what we call people who come to food banks and food pantries and food shelves.
0: You call them what?
9: Neighbors.
0: Neighbors, okay.
9: Because you want to know what? They're our neighbors.
0: They live next to us, yes.
9: Yeah, and they're everywhere in our community. And the more we talk to them about what they experience, the more we learn. And when we learn, then we adapt how we provide the services that we offer, which are made available because of the generous contributions of private American citizens, of great American companies. And as we get those kinds of investments, then we can begin to change how we do business based on what neighbors are experiencing.
0: You've done a lot of things in your career. Tell me about this particular job, being the CEO of Feeding America. It seems like it's also kind of feeding your soul.
9: Yeah.
0: As you talk about it.
9: Like all of our faith traditions, all of our family traditions, all of our cultural traditions have a lot of ceremony around food. And, you know, this idea of breaking bread with one another, you know, it's a familial custom tradition. It's a community custom tradition. I just heard yesterday in Bayport, Minnesota, standard, community dinners. Attendance at those are up 3x, three times. And why is that? Well, people are hungry. They can't afford, ground beef approaching $7 a pound. Ground beef.
0: Wow.
9: When there's a meal, community comes together. You get great sustenance from that. But there's increasing numbers in our community who need that sustenance because they can't afford it in other ways.
0: So what does Feeding America do?
9: What we do is we have a network. We're a part of a network of about 250 food banks across the country. Those food banks distribute food to food shelves and food pantries. There's about 60,000 of them in our network across the country. And that means our network feeds families in every single county and parish in the United States. So that's what we do. Our organization, as a part of that network, raises funds and food for food banks. We raise awareness for the food banks. And then we also play a role in using the collective power of those food banks to pressure policymakers, to raise awareness of policymakers, to make sure that we have programs that support our neighbors in the ways that they need support.
0: And so you're helping to supply food. You're selling food to these food banks?
9: No, we go work with big national retailers, big national food companies, to make sure that we're using our tax deduction laws, using our charitable gift laws. When they have overages of certain food that we collect that rather than having that food go to waste, we collect that and work with food banks like Second Harvest Heartland here to get that onto tables, supper tables.
0: The distribution.
9: Of families across the country.
0: Sarah, how do you describe what's happening with Minnesotans and sort of the changes we've seen in recent years? What are you hearing about how many Minnesotans are saying they don't have enough food in their homes for everybody in their families?
8: Thank you. One of the things we've really looked at in Minnesota is thinking about how can people afford the food they need? And so we use the statistic that 1 in 5 Minnesota households cannot afford the food they need.
0: I'm going to pause you there. So if I'm walking down the street, as I count 5 houses, 1 out of every 5, like there's a challenge.
8: That's right.
0: That's a lot, right?
8: It's a lot. And when we think about households with children, that number jumps to 1 in 3.
0: Was it always this way?
8: Well, so we've been starting to measure things a little bit differently because we wanted to understand not only if people had the food they need, if they were going to bed hungry, if they were missing meals, but we also wanted to understand how were they getting their food and how were the food shelves and the SNAP participation, how was that impacting the ability for people to keep hunger at bay? And the goal is for families to be able to afford the food they need independently. And so we absolutely want to make sure that meals are not missing and that stomachs are full. But we want to go a step further than that in making sure that affordability is part of this conversation as well.
0: Are people willing to, I don't want to say confess, are they willing to say it, to report it, to let somebody know, like, we are struggling to have enough food in our home?
8: Yeah, it's a very personal topic. And, we often see here that hunger is hidden. Mm-hmm. And so when you say the 1 in 5 and you think about your block, it's really easy for us to think, well, hunger doesn't affect me. It doesn't affect my community or my church or my classroom. But the reality is statistically it does. And we often don't know who is struggling in any given moment.
0: What are your food chef partners telling you about the increased need that they're seeing? Like, what is happening there on the ground and food shelves? What are the conversations that are happening?
8: Yeah, first I want to give our food shelves a huge amount of credit for the work that they have done to increase accessibility for the community. And so sometimes that looks like increased hours. Sometimes it looks like keeping more fresh produce and foods available and in stock, making just, again, the experience much more dignified and accessible. And so what we hear from them are that they are serving numbers in greater numbers than they have before, that a lot of those coming to visit are first-time users of a food shelf. And there's concern about what happens in the future to SNAP and SNAP benefits and what that might do to those who need to seek help at food shelves.
0: If you're just joining us, we're talking about hunger, and I'm talking with the CEOs of Feeding America and Second Harvest Heartland about the growing need for food assistance and what can be done to help make sure people have enough to eat. I want to hear from you, too. You can call in. Have you struggled to afford food? What was that experience like? What helped or what didn't? You can call us at 651-227-6000 or 800-242-2800. 28. Again, that first number, 651-227-6000. I'm curious again more about the conversations. I'm nosy. I want to know how people are talking about this. So what are some of the things that you're hearing that is contributing to this increased demand? What do we know about why people now more than years ago are turning to food shelves?
9: Yeah, I think there's two stories that illustrate the current set of challenges that so many working families face. I was recently in Oakland, California, and I was talking to one of our CEOs there. He talked about a conversation he had just had with a neighbor. And the neighbor said, you know, in our house, rent eats first.
0: I mean, you pay the rent first. That's where the money's going.
9: Yeah. And I think we all have seen, you know, and particularly in a series of metro areas, and Oakland is one, you know, kind of leading the country in that. But when housing costs go up and wages are stagnant, as they've now, you know, they're growing a little bit, but barely above inflation, then a big rent check, all of a sudden, there's less money for food. So it may be that that neighbor didn't come to the Oakland, the Alameda County Food Bank for everything on their family's food list,
0: but
9: maybe a couple of things.
0: To reduce that grocery bill.
9: Yeah. Mm-hmm. So the high costs that families are experiencing really creates a set of challenges. Now, in other settings, I've talked to families who, you know, the families, we all want really nutritiously dense food for our kids. Right.
0: Oh, yeah. We haven't even talked about nutritional value of what we're eating.
9: Right.
0: Oh.
9: So we want access to protein. We want access to produce. And we want access to dairy. You know, and then, of course, we want access to food stable shelves, shelf stable foods like pastas and rice and beans. When people look at the prices that they're experiencing right now, we hear more and more that as it relates to food, there's things on the top of that list, protein, produce, and dairy, that they're priced out of.
0: Right.
9: Right. And so that's why we're in the experience we're in right now. The last thing I'll say is this, is the federal government has changed in a series of policy decisions over the course of the last year, its view of its role in nutrition programs. And so that's going to change the support available for a lot of families. There are about at least 5 million fewer people on SNAP today than a year ago. That includes 1.5 million kids.
0: And why are there fewer? Because of the changes and the requirements to get approved for it.
9: Correct. The policy changes to get approved to be eligible for SNAP. But also, I think state governments are making anticipatory changes, meaning they see that there's going to be increased costs that are going to have to be borne by the states. So we're seeing state policymakers reduce their SNAP rolls and reducing it for people who should still be eligible under current policy. So We're trying to make sure that policymakers understand that, see what that means for these families. So,
0: does that worry you, particularly as someone who's worked for the White House?
9: Yeah, it worries me a lot. It worries me a lot that, and this is why right now we've joined Republican and Democratic governors across the country to ask for some time before they impose a series of these changes and a series of these added costs from Washington back onto states, and importantly here in Minnesota, back onto counties, because when we need a little more time to get ready for those kinds of changes. Mm-hmm. And it's not we who need the time, it's our neighbors who need the time to get ready, and our state policymakers need the time to get ready.
0: I'm talking with the CEOs of Feeding America and Succot Harvest Heartland about the growing need for food assistance. And I want to hear from you, too. I want you to call in with your questions and your stories. Have you struggled to afford food? Have you seen your neighbors struggle? Give us a call, 651-227-6000, or you can call us at 800-242-2828. Sarah and Dennis, let's bring in some listeners into the conversation. In White Bear Township, Corey is on the phone. Corey, thank you for listening this morning and calling in. What did you want to tell us?
11: Thank you for having us. You know, I appreciate the debate here going on in the air today. You know, bipartisan issues aside, it's very important. As a coach in White Bear Lake, I've been coaching baseball here now in the township for probably 5 or 6 years. And it's great. We have a lot of programs, especially in the school system. But, you know, summer comes around, and you can see it right there on the baseball field and at practice when kids are hungry. And I know you guys had touched on earlier in the conversation, you know, your children's attitudes and stuff. And it impacts their you know, ability to create friends. And I've seen this right there directly in the baseball field and on the team. And, you know, we try to do the best we can. We bring extra snacks. Some of the kids are taking some for home. But I think it's also a pride thing, you know. And knowing the median household incomes in White Bear and White Bear Lake, it's surprising to me to see it because, you know, I think we've got above the state average. But still, like you said, these are our neighbors.
0: Corey, describe what you see. So you can see it there in practices during games on the baseball field. What do you see in the behavior that lets you know that a kid is hungry?
11: You know, the lack of focus and, you know, just jarring around with your teammates a little bit, not being able to concentrate and stuff like that, which I'm sure it happens in school as well. So it's it creates a little bit of conflict. And you know, as a coach, I noticed it just as somebody that's, you know, not well fed. And so they're asking for extra snacks. They're, you know, I'm having pizza parties and they're asking if they can take the leftovers and things like that. So, you know, I think it affects their ability to just be successful, you know.
0: Absolutely.
11: Well fed kids are happy kids, and happy kids are, you know, have a better chance of succeeding. So,
0: well, on behalf of everybody listening, thank you, Coach Corey, for what you're doing, coaching and providing the pizza parties and the snacks. Sarah, is this a familiar story to you, what people are observing? And you think of White Bear Township, you know, a fairly affluent suburb.
8: It is, and I'll back up Corey and just acknowledge that I'm actually
0: a story to you, what people are observing. And you think of White Bear Township, you know, a fairly affluent suburb.
8: It is, and I'll

0: getting those school meals.
1: Mm-hmm. And, you know, for kids, for all of us, you got to move. You need the activity, which just creates more hunger. Right. And it matters what we are eating as well. I want to make sure to as we understand how these systems work. Sarah, what's the difference between a food bank and a food shelf? And explain the relationship between like Second Harvest Heartland and the shelves that you work with and how you work with Feeding America.
0: Yeah, I mean, the hunger relief system is incredible and it is very resilient here in Minnesota. And, you know, at Second Harvest Heartland, our role is to really take local resources and combine them with the national resources that we get from Feeding America, work with food shelves to get those distributed out into the community. So food shelves are where the neighbors are coming to get the food. Food banks are essentially finding and sourcing those products. So we're distributing quantities, we're sourcing in large quantities, distributing it out in smaller amounts to those food shelves. And then, again, Feeding America is really helping us on a national level.
1: And are we doing a better job of seeing a wider variety of foods for different, you know, like different cultures? It's getting better, right? Because not everybody eats the same thing.
0: It is getting better, and we're really tuned into that and working really hard to increase the variety of foods that are available.
1: Let's take another phone call from a listener as we talk about hunger. 651-227-6000, the number to call, or you can call us at 800-242-2828. What are you seeing? What are you experiencing? Give us a call. Richard in Savage is on the phone. Hi, Richard. What did you want to tell us or ask?
2: Well, I wanted to ask about how you prevent your generosity from being abused. I mean, in our political world right now, you try to help people and then there's people that take advantage of it and it's fraud. Now it's a big political issue. How does one prevent your generosity from being abused from people who don't need it?
1: Good question. So Richard, in the past, have you donated to a food shelf or to a food bank?
2: I have donated to Second Harvest, yes.
1: Mm-hmm. And you want to make sure that the money or the food is being distributed to folks who most need it.
2: Right. That is correct. With any program.
1: Right.
2: I mean,
1: the system. So
2: we probably know the story, you know, of what happened during COVID, but how do you prevent that?
1: Okay, well, let me ask our guest. When we think about systems and making sure that things are happening the way they should be, that no one's being taken advantage of, what systems are in place to prevent fraud when we look at food assistance, Dennis, nationally?
3: Yeah, well, Richard, thanks for the question and thanks for your generosity. And, you know, we take really seriously the fact that we are stewards of that generosity. And that's true across the system, from Feeding America to the food banks to those pantries. And so we have very careful accountability metrics and accountability processes to make sure on a very regular basis we at Feeding America are working with the food banks to document precisely what we have provided. And then where that has ended up. That's the first thing, is we have our existing processes. On top of that, we have requirements under the charitable deduction laws that really power this system, where big retailers, big food manufacturers, farmers with extra food, when they donate that into the system, for them to get the tax credit and the deduction that comes from that, we also have to document that very, very closely. And then that process is subject to annual careful audit, and we publish the results of our audits. And so those are a couple of the steps. But again, the idea, it is not lost on us that it is the generosity of individuals like you, Richard, that make this whole system possible in the first instance.
1: Well, Sarah, what do you say to someone like Richard? Like, I would like to help, I could do more, but I want to make sure that there aren't people out there taking advantage of you know, the ability to access food.
0: Yeah. Well, first of all, thank you, Richard, for your generosity.

0: generosity, and we appreciate that. And know that at Second Harvest Heartland, we take very seriously the responsibility that the community has trusted us with in terms of resources and ensuring that they are going towards getting food to those high need places. And, you know, in addition to the compliance and the processes that Dennis mentioned, we are out in the community. And so we are working side by side our food shelf partners. We are handing out and distributing food. And so, again, really, it is a layered accountability process.
1: But if I go to a food shelf, are you going to take my word when I come in and it's like, I need these three packages, you know, of like frozen chicken? Are you going to ask me to prove that in any way? In most cases, you don't have to show any, like, you know, documentation that you're in need.
0: You're right. With some of the government programs, there is more documentation for those food and resources. When, you know, Dennis mentioned manufacturing excess, or when we rescue excess produce from growers, that food is handed out based on self-identified need. But what gives me...
1: So you're taking people's word for it.
0: But what gives me confidence is that as I have handed out food, more times than not, when I have said, would you like two bags of rice or an extra handful of potatoes, people actually say no. I don't need the potatoes this week. No, thank you. The rice, you know, I can pass on that. Mm-hmm. And so as excited and as often as I see people take and accept the food, I also see people pass.
1: Because they're aware that their neighbors are also in need. Let's take one more phone call before we do a news break. Again, talking about the inability of so many families right now to afford the food that they need. You can call us at 651-227-6000 in Roseville. Let's talk to Catherine. Hey, Catherine, what's going on with you?
2: Hi, thank you. My cell phone battery is very low, so I'll make it really quick. I just moved here about 2 weeks ago, and my neighbor across the street, it's a working family. He's working full-time. She works part-time and homeschools the kids. They were cut off from SNAP because their income is $4 over the limit. She gardens, they raise chickens, and now she's had to go to the food shelves. They do not eat out. They can't afford repairs to their home or cars. And this truly should not happen in our country. You know, I mean, they're just barely squeaking by. And, you know, what I've tried to do is give the kids odd jobs around my house, because I've done really well in life, and I feel like this disparity is just unjust. So I would encourage people, A, to donate to their food shelves, you know, skip the expensive Christmas presents or the vacation trip and put the money where it will do some good. And then help out with your neighbors with odd jobs or just, you know, extra things you have around the house. Because families like this, you know, need every bit they can, and they're going to be too proud to ask for some help, you know, and that's my story. I just wanted to let people know about things like this.
1: What you're seeing. Thank you. That's Catherine there in Roseville. Okay, we're going to take a news break right now to see what's going on in the news. But when we come back, we'll hear from more of our listeners, and I have more questions for our guests as we talk about food insecurity. Give us a call at 651-227-6000, or you can call us at 800-242-2828. Let's hear from Phineas Pope about what's going on in the news. Hi, Phineas.
3: Hi, Angela. Good morning. Canadian Prime Minister Mark Carney has embraced the prospect of his country becoming the European Union's first associate member. He said today that closer ties with the continent would ensure no country could control Canada's markets or undermine its sovereignty. Carney's speech to the European Parliament repeatedly praised cooperation between Europe and Canada. President Trump's tariffs, demands for economic concessions, and repeated talk of making Canada the 51st state has pushed the country to reduce its reliance on the U.S. UN Commission human rights experts say they have found reasonable grounds to believe the U.S. committed war crimes in two strikes in Iran. The strikes reportedly killed at least 178 civilians, including women and children. The International Fact-Finding Mission on Iran said its findings focused on airstrikes, including one on a school. The team also reports that killings by state security forces in Iran occurred on a staggering scale. A Russian missile and drone attack on Kyiv and its surrounding region has injured at least 19 people, including children. President Volodymyr Zelensky says Ukrainian forces targeted Russian sites, including an oil refinery and military airfield. Peace talks have stalled over territorial issues. OpenAI has disclosed 6 reports on unexpected or concerning behavior in artificial intelligence models. The company is introducing a new framework to track and disclose instances of what it calls misalignment. This includes models acting without authorization or evading oversight. The announcement comes as U.S. AI leaders face a call for a slowdown in development over safety concerns. And gas prices continue to rise here in Minnesota amid the ongoing war in the Middle East. AAA reports today's average price of regular gas in Minnesota is $4.38 a gallon. That's a jump of nearly 15 cents overnight. And the statewide average has risen more than 40 cents over the past month and more than $1.30 higher than this time last year. More headlines coming up at 10 o'clock. 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
4: When's the last time you laughed until you cried? Stayed up too late playing a game? Got lost in the moment or did something pointless just because it felt good? We're talking about fun. What it is, what it can do for our health and happiness, and how we can have more of it. Come for the science, stay for a good time. We have some fun next time on 1A.
1: Okay, 1A, have some fun. 1A with Jen White, next at 10 a.m. here on NPR News. At noon, be sure to listen to Minnesota Now, hosted by Nina Morney. And I want to remind you that tonight's the night that you can join me in St. Cloud. I will be there for a North Star Journey Live conversation about college affordability. 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Are these programs working? Are they moving the needle? The live discussion, it is tonight. 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It's free. I'll see you this evening. 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
1: 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What is helping? 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Let's go back to our phone lines to see who's calling in and wants to talk with us. This is Jenny in Minneapolis. Hi, Jenny. What is going on with you?
6: Hi, Angela. One aspect that I haven't heard people talk about is how incredibly difficult it is to actually get SNAP. Mm-hmm. And it's of course, as many of us know, it's made even more complicated by the current administration. But for me, I have like many different sources of income, which makes it even crazier. But the paperwork, the red tape is really difficult. And if you have an issue, you call their number and they tell you to call back. The only way to like actually get help is to go in person. So you have to take time and do that. And it's just, it's like an Orwellian experience trying to get that few hundred dollars a month of food support.
1: I can tell how just tired you are, Jenny. I can hear it in your voice. Are you retired? Are you a senior? What's your situation?
6: I'm not retired. I'm 62. I don't work as much as I used to. I have like, this makes these people crazy. I have rental income. I do landscaping. I'm a substitute teacher. So I have all these different sources of income. And that's part of what makes it difficult when applying for SNAP.
1: So what is happening, though, Jenny, with your money? I mean, are you finding, even with those multiple sources of income, you still don't have enough money to get the groceries that you would like to have or need to have in your home?
6: If I didn't have the SNAP, I would struggle.
1: Mm-hmm.
6: So I've relied on it for so long that it's kind of like, okay, that's my grocery money.
1: Mm-hmm. All right, Jenny, thank you. And Dennis, again, lots of changes that have occurred with SNAP, more that are coming. Help us understand what is changing with the federal food assistance program and why it is more difficult for people to qualify and then what it means.
7: Yeah, well, thanks for the question. There's kind of three big baskets of changes that are happening to SNAP. One is states are now allowed to put additional requirements on who can qualify, including, you know, requirements on work and other.
1: How many hours,
7: you know, are you attempting to find work? And I'll come back to this point, but you heard from Jenny just now that she's got multiple jobs. And that what we witness is, for example, about 80% of people on SNAP have kids. About similar amount are working. But that's the first basket of changes. Different requirements, and those are going to be different in different states. Second basket of requirements, now starting in October, the states themselves will be responsible for a larger share of the costs to administer the program.
1: Mm-hmm.
7: Until now, it's been basically funded by the federal government in large measure.
1: So what does that mean?
7: That just means...
1: The impact, though.
7: The impact means states have to find more money in their state budgets, and... Right now, as we see in states across the country, there's a lot of demands on those state budgets. The third change is the states also have to take on a larger share of the benefit of the program. So they have to provide more of the cost that goes on those cards for families to go to the grocery stores. So here's what that has meant in Minnesota, for example. There's about 430,000 Minnesotans on SNAP. In the last year, or as of April, so a couple months ago,
1: mm-hmm.
7: 15,000, almost 16,000 fewer Minnesotans are on SNAP. Now, that also means inside of that, 75% of those people no longer on SNAP are kids. And so the question that we have and what we're trying to talk to policymakers about, and this is why we're asking for a little bit of time before those second and third changes, the cost shift to the states, before those are basically passed on to the states. We're asking for more time for the states to get ready for that, because nobody anticipated that the changes would result in such substantial reductions in kids.
1: Why wasn't that anticipated?
7: That if you go back and look at the debate, everybody argued that they wanted to protect kids from any impact of the changes. And so that's, again, why we think it's a prudent step
1: mm-hmm.
7: for the federal government to take a couple of, we're asking for, you know, up to 2 years. We're asking them
1: to
7: do it.
1: I just wanted to provide some understanding of, like, why more people are going to food shelves. So
7: yeah.
1: More people are having a harder time qualifying for
7: yep.
1: the SNAP benefits. Okay, back to the phone lines. In Lake Crystal, Jody's on the line. Hi, Jody. Thank you for calling in and sharing. What did you want to ask or tell us?
8: I just wanted to say that this conversation today really hit me because I'm a state employee, and I am a homeowner of a modest home, and I'm a single income. And I simply just can't afford food, and I don't qualify for any SNAP benefits. And so for the last 3 years, I have eaten one meal a day, and that's and I'm too ashamed to go to the food shelf for help because I do make a good income. I own a home. And so this has been an emotional topic for me this morning. So thank you.
1: You're not alone in this, Jody. But tell me about, if you would share, is a lot of your paycheck going to paying your mortgage or other household expenses, and therefore you don't have much left for food?
8: Yes. The mortgage, the home insurance, the taxes, the gas it takes to get to work. I mean, everything just adds up. Everything's gone up, as everybody knows. Mm-hmm. And I also know that I'm not alone because I have some other coworkers who are single income homeowners, and they're also struggling.
1: And you all work for the state of Minnesota.
8: Yes.
1: Your state government
8: yes.
1: employees. You said, I think I heard you say, that you're too ashamed to go to a food shelf.
8: Yeah, and I'm ashamed to admit that.
1: Why don't you want to go to a food shelf?
8: I guess because there's this internal, am I a failure because I can't afford food and my priority is to put it into my making sure I have a place to live over eating? And have I failed in some way that I can't afford to eat three meals a day? I don't know.
1: I understand. I want to hear you explain it. Sarah, what would you say to Jody? You can talk to Jody right now. What would you tell her? So this is Sarah Moberg, the CEO at Second Harvest Heartland. What do you want Jody to know about people who go to food shelves?
0: Yeah, I mean, Jody, first, thank you for just being so authentic in your story and recognize that you are giving voice to a story that many, many are experiencing right now. And I would encourage you in it to actually try going to a food shelf. There is a lot of product, particularly fresh produce and milk and eggs that are available there that we need to move quickly into the community. And you'll find, I think, again, some supplemental food that can help you in your daily food needs. And more food shelves have been trying to keep those doors open and make it a really dignifying experience. And you'll probably find some folks in similar positions.
1: Is there training for the staff, the volunteers at food shelves, so that people do not feel the shame?
0: There is. Yes, absolutely. Every volunteer and certainly the employees as well are trained in making sure people are feeling welcomed.
1: And does Jody reinforce this point that so many people coming to food shelves need a little bit of help, that they're working, but it's still because of the other expenses that they have, they need a little help.
0: That's right.
1: Right. So, Jody, you would not be alone. Thank you for sharing and calling in. I appreciate it. Let's go to Duluth and talk with another listener. This is Kathy. Hi, Kathy. What's going on with you as we talk about food insecurity?
9: Yes, hi. Well, this has certainly brought up something for me, and I find myself getting really emotional tapping into this myself. So this was in the 80s, and I was a single mother and two young children, and we needed help, and we would go to different places in our town. And a couple of examples are, and it's already been touched on a little bit here, but a couple of examples are that we went to pick up a Christmas basket, my daughter and I, at a church, and the women there were skeptical of us and just said, well, you don't look like you need this help. And my daughter, myself, of course, was affected, but my daughter, she just was so ashamed and she was so, you know, not wanting to ever do it again, and it was just awful. And there were so many different experiences like that we had at that time. And my children, it just hurts me today to even talk about it. I didn't realize I still had this.
1: Right. Mm-hmm. So what do you think she meant by that? She said to you and your kids, you don't look like you need this. What does that mean?
9: Well, I think that my daughter, who was a little bit overweight for her age, I think that precipitated that comment.
1: I'm so sorry.
9: She just thought she looked well fed, which wasn't the case. We were barely making it. You know, we didn't even have food the last week of the month. Mm-hmm. I mean, it was really serious and really difficult. And so I just had that come up and wanted to share that piece, that emotional piece of people helping people and not acting like they're better than them, or shaming them for coming or any of that's just really important.
1: Kathy, hold on. Dennis wants to talk to you.
9: Okay.
7: Yeah, Kathy, thank you for being, as Sarah said, Jody, so authentic. I want to just say to Kathy and to Jody that what we see in this network across the country is that many of our best employees and many of our most generous donors are people who talk about their lived experience with the Charitable Food Network, meaning that they, a lot of times, what we're offering here is a bridge at a tough time. Mm-hmm. And, you know, all of us face those tough times. And that access to a food bank or shelf or pantry at the right time ends up being that bridge. And those end up being these people who end up being enormously generous because they know what that moment meant to them, meaning this experience you are not alone in. Even that meanness, Kathy, that you and your daughter experienced, you're not alone there. We're here for you, but your neighbors are here for you.
1: I want to take another phone call. And thank you, Kathy, for calling in. In Roseville, Patty's on the phone. Hey, Patty, what did you want to share with us as we talk about food insecurity?
10: Good morning, and thank you for covering this topic. I just wanted to share that I started to volunteer at the Keystone Food Shelf this past spring, and I learned that clients or neighbors, people don't just walk into that food shelf and to receive a benefit. They've already been vetted by a social services organization, and the number of people in their family, so the size of their need, has already been quantified in some way. And people are limited to basically one visit per month at the food shelf. There is some allowance if they become if they get into a crisis, that they could come back for an additional visit there. And I have been so pleased and delighted to see how professional all of the staff, all of the employees of the food shelf, are so respectful to the clients or neighbors that come in. Mm-hmm. And all of the volunteers that I have worked with are similarly respectful and helpful to people. And the clients, I have repeatedly, similar to a previous speaker, I have repeatedly heard people say, well, I know I could take more pasta, I could take more rice, but I don't want to take more than I need. So mm-hmm. I've just been very... I have had a great benefit just from working there and feeling good about adding to.
1: Thank you, Patty. Thank you for giving us some insight. And I want to get one more phone call in Minneapolis. This is Betsy on the phone. And Betsy, we just have about a minute and a half here. What did you want to share with us as we talk about food insecurity?
11: Yeah, I have many different relationships over the last few decades with food shelves, and my family has served there. And I have seen a remarkable model shift to a more person-centered, where people can shop for themselves in the food shelf. It's not just kind of receiving a handout as it used to be a few decades ago. And so I do encourage people, let's keep pushing the mindset shift of this is a generous community resource sharing. This isn't just a charity handout. And I think that kind of idea shift will help our communities just take better care of each other, because the food shelf really is for everybody. And it can be definitely more a community resource space instead of a traditional mindset model.
1: Thank you, Betsy. And in just our last 30 seconds, Dennis, any words of encouragement that you want to offer our listening audience?
7: Look, we have the three things we need to beat this hunger issue. We have the amazing volunteers. You just heard from Betsy. You have amazing volunteers across the system and donors. Second, we have an unbelievable, committed workforce with expertise and experience, many of them with lived experience like we just heard Jody and Kathy talk about. And the third thing is we have the food.
1: And Sarah, could you speak to the shame? Like, don't be embarrassed by this?
0: Yeah, for sure. What I love about this work is that there is so much humanity in it. And what I see every day is the best of people coming together because they believe that everyone deserves to eat.
1: Thank you. Thank you to our guests and to our listeners who shed a lot of light on this topic. We've been talking with Dennis Madonna, who is the CEO of Feeding America, visiting Minnesota for a few days. This is the largest hunger relief organization in the U.S. Thank you for your time, Dennis. And Sarah Moberg, who is the CEO of Second Harvest Heartland. This conversation was produced by Carrie Dwyer. I'll talk with you again soon.
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1: 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Outside right now in the Twin Cities, it's cloudy out there, cool, just 60 degrees right now. That's the current temperature. And today it's going to stay mostly cloudy, but it will warm up a little bit. Highs today in the mid-70s, so it should feel better by this afternoon. Tonight, mostly cloudy, a 20% chance of rain showers after midnight, lows in the upper 50s. And Friday, yes, you've heard about it. It's going to be rainy on Friday. Rain most of the day and cool as well. Friday night, more rain, and the temperature will just be in the mid-50s on Friday night. Stay with us. 1A is coming your way next.
4: Staying up late with people you love, dancing in your kitchen, reading alone, uninterrupted. What gives you a feeling of pure joy? From WAMU and NPR in Washington, this is 1A. Hi, I'm Jen White. Today on 1A, we're talking about fun, what it is, why we need it, and why so many adults feel like they're not getting enough of it. And you're telling us what fun looks like for you.
14: My idea of fun is kayaking in the pouring rain with giant raindrops, making crowns in the water all around my boat.
4: Researchers say fun has real measurable benefits for our mental and physical health, our relationships, and even our creativity. And for a lot of adults, it's something we have to decide to make room for, not something that happens on its own. The importance of fun after this news.
15: Live from NPR News in Washington, I'm Corva Coleman. House Speaker Mike Johnson has adjourned his chamber early so members can go home and campaign. The move prevents lawmakers from voting on articles of impeachment against Defense Secretary Pete Hegseth over the war in Iran. NPR's Quill Lawrence reports the House also won't vote on legislation affecting military veterans, a measure that has languished for years.
16: The bill would close a loophole that prevents some veterans who get VA disability benefits from also collecting full military retirement pay.
17: That we've earned it. I was willing to give my life, no problem, for this country.
16: That's Jen Knott, who saw combat in Iraq. After years of waiting, she says the votes are finally there to force a vote on the bill, and Congress is going home.
17: It has a real world effect on myself and my family and the other veterans and their families that are involved in this. You know, in this economy, we need our retirement.
16: Around 50,000 veterans are affected. The bill has been blocked from a vote by fiscal hawks in the past, but advocates hope it will pass after Congress returns in November. Quill Lawrence, NPR News.
15: One measure the House did pass before adjourning was a sanctions bill against Russia. The measure is now going to President Trump for his signature. It's named for late South Carolina GOP Senator Lindsey Graham, who supported Ukraine strongly. NPR's Joanna Kakissis reports Ukrainian President Volodymyr Zelensky is praising the measure.
18: Writing on social media, Zelensky called the sanctions, quote, an extremely powerful tool that can stop this terrorist war and bring Russia to the point where it has to make peace. Zelensky added that the sanctions have to be powerful enough so diplomatic efforts to end the war can succeed. The bill enables the introduction of tariffs on countries that buy Russian energy. Shortly after the House of Representatives approved it, Russia launched a drone and missile attack throughout Ukraine. At least 20 people were injured in the Ukrainian capital, Kyiv. The bill is now on President Trump's desk awaiting his signature. Joanna Kakissis, NPR News, Kyiv.
15: A team of UN investigators says there are reasonable grounds to think the U.S. committed war crimes in two airstrikes in Iran. This happened on February 28th when the U.S. and Israel launched the war against Iran. NPR's Aya Batraoui says the strikes targeted an elementary school.
19: There's a report out today by a UN investigative body that says there are reasonable grounds to believe the U.S. committed war crimes in airstrikes on Iran at the start of that war. They say those airstrikes killed at least 178 civilians, including 120 school children at a school in Minab in southern Iran. The Pentagon is still investigating that attack.
15: NPR's Aya Batraoui reporting. This is NPR.
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3: For NPR News, in the Twin Cities, I'm Phineas Pope. Minnesota U.S. Senator Tina Smith is questioning why a Somali man who had been living legally in the Twin Cities was sent to Guantanamo Bay. Speaking with NPR's All Things Considered, Smith said the Trump administration has not explained why Adam Abdullah is being held there.
21: The administration says we send the worst of the worst to Guantanamo, yet in the case of Mr. Abdullah, there has been no evidence presented about what he has done, no explanation for why he has been detained.
3: Abdullah has no criminal record. He was detained in December at the start of Operation Metro Surge. Smith says her office has contacted his attorney and is looking into what they can do to help resolve the case. A Minneapolis man faces sentencing this morning for spraying vinegar on DFL Congresswoman Ilhan Omar earlier this year, Matt Sepik reports.
22: Anthony Kazmierczak pleaded guilty in May to assaulting a federal official. Omar was speaking at a town hall event in North Minneapolis on January 27th when Kazmierczak walked toward the lectern with a syringe and squirted a liquid on her. It turned out to be apple cider vinegar. Security guards tackled Kazmierczak and police arrested him. Omar was not hurt and she resumed speaking. Federal prosecutors are seeking a 14-month prison sentence. I'm Matt Sepik, Minneapolis.
3: Several first-time candidates are running for local office in Pine Island and other Minnesota communities this fall, united in their concerns about new hyperscale data centers. Pine Island City Council approved Google's plan for an 88-acre facility that could eventually be larger than 400 acres. That prompted Tosca Wall to run for city council. She says the city cut a deal with Google in secret.
23: I feel like there was some serious issues of transparency and kind of the duty to notify the public.
3: Data centers are a political flashpoint in this year's election up and down the ballot. Some candidates pledged to support data center moratoriums or other regulations. In Winona right now, cloudy, 61 degrees, same for Red Wing, and 51 in Bemidji. This is NPR News.
24: This is 1A. I'm Jen White. Today, fun.
25: I know it is wet and the sun is not sunny, but we can have lots of good fun that is funny. It's fun to have fun, but you got to know how.
24: The wisdom of that great American philosopher and entertainer, the Cat in the Hat. And we've been asking you this week, how do you have good fun that is funny?
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24: That's Amanda in Oregon. Members of the 1A Text Club wrote in about playing pickleball, eating ice cream, going to comedy shows, thrifting with your mom, dancing, and so much more.
27: I like to ride my bike. I like to go on runs because I do long distance running.
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24: That's Miles from New York and Alex from New Jersey. But there's always a Grinch.
29: My name is Eric. I live in Oregon and I do not like fun.
24: Having fun and the question of whether we're having enough of it isn't new. Back in 1912, poet Amy Lowell wrote about leisure, thou goddess of a bygone age. She longed for wide-eyed delights and pleasures uncontrolled by shortening moments. And in 1983, Cyndi Lauper sang...
30: Oh, girls, you wanna have fun. Oh, girls, you wanna have fun.
24: Okay, a lot of adults say there isn't enough fun in their lives. And according to the experts, that's a serious matter. Fun is not just frivolous. It has real benefits for your health, your mood, and your relationships. So today, what is fun? Why do we need it? How do we get more of it? And as Eric reminds us, what if you're not even sure you like it? Joining us from Helsinki is Catherine Price. She's a health and science journalist and author of the book, The Power of Fun, How to Feel Alive Again. Her latest book is The Amazing Generation, Your Guide to Fun and Freedom in a Screen-Filled World. Catherine, welcome to 1A.
0: Thank you so much for having me.
24: And also with us, Mia Sundstrom in Denver, Colorado. She's the CEO of the National Institute for Play. That's a nonprofit dedicated to the science and research of play. Mia, it's great to have you with us.
2: So excited to be here.
24: And we want to hear from you. How do you have fun? And if you feel you aren't having enough of it, what's standing in your way? Email us at 1a@wamu.org. Now, Catherine, you're not usually in Helsinki, so I hope you're there for something fun. When is the last time you remember having fun? What made it memorable?
0: That I personally had fun. I have moments of fun, thankfully, all the time for reasons we can get into later, because I think they don't have to be as dramatic as a lot of us think. But I would say the last time I had really memorable fun was a couple of weeks ago when I was at a dance camp and had moments of collective effervescence and just true joy and fun with a bunch of people dancing to swing dance music.
24: That sounds like fun. Mia, what about for you?
2: You know, for me, it was about 20 minutes ago. I did some yoga and my friend's dog decided to join in and didn't really understand the rules of yoga. And so it ended up into some sort of rough and tumble licking match of joy and running around the house. So it was pretty fun.
24: I feel like dogs just they increase the level of fun just on general principle. Catherine, I mean, when we talk about fun, how are you defining it? Because I think we can use that word a lot and in a lot of different ways.
0: Yes, that's one of the reasons I wrote, actually, it's one of the main reasons I wrote my book, The Power of Fun, because it's a word that we use all the time, similar to play, actually, but we don't, in the case of fun, have a good definition of it. And so what I started to notice as I began to collect stories from people around the world about past moments and experiences of fun, just as you started to do, is that the stories people told me didn't match up with the dictionary definition. And the dictionary definition just said it was lighthearted amusement or pleasure. But the stories that people were telling me clearly reflected these treasured memories from their lives, some of their most treasured memories, I would even say. So I came up with a new definition, which you can choose to agree with or not. It's not scientifically validated, but it's that the feeling of fun, because I do think fun is a feeling, is the combination of three factors, which is playfulness, connection, and flow. So playfulness, I'm sure we're going to get into, but a lot of people actually recoil and think it means you have to play a game, or that it's just about this traditional kind of childish version of play, to use a denigrating kind of feel to the word. But I'm talking about the sense of playfulness that you bring to an activity where you're not taking things too seriously, your guard is down, your inner critic is silent, you're finding ways to laugh. Then connection is this feeling of having a special shared experience, which is was present in nearly all of the stories of fun that people shared with me, even for introverts. Although I will say that dogs popped up a fair amount of times. And then flow is the psychological state of being totally engaged and present in what you're doing, often to the point that you're losing track of time, but not the passive, consumptive losing track of time that you get into if like you're watching Netflix on the couch, but rather when you're completely engaged and actively doing something.
24: Well, we should say that there is science about the benefits of fun. Catherine, or Mia rather, what does it tell us? What does fun do to our minds and our bodies?
2: Yeah, absolutely. Well, I'm with Catherine. There's no perfect definition, and there's a lot of right ones, and I love Catherine's definition, and we think about fun as really that feeling of pleasure that's a byproduct of that play state, which is really similar to what Catherine is saying. And that play state is actually this altered physiological state of being that almost creates this temporary world between imagination and reality, where it becomes safe to experiment and take risks, and where new possibilities emerge and our self-consciousness diminishes and we're doing something for its own sake. And that drive to play and to have fun is actually biologically hardwired into our subcortex, which is the most ancient part of our brain. And so the series of brain activations that occur when we enter that state of play and that drive for fun really support our long-term cognitive, social, emotional, and physical health. And the part that we often get wrong is that's across our whole lifespan. Yes, it's really important for children's healthy development, but it's important from birth until death. And so as an adult, you are never too old to play and have fun. And actually, it supports your health.
24: Well, we got this from a member of the 1A Text Club. It's my second year in the Chicago thriller flash mob. We are zombies in the Halloween parade at Halstead and Belmont. We practice in September and October. But other than that, life is pretty dull. So, I mean, a flash mob, that's like a commitment. You're learning choreography and the whole nine yards. And for some people, I think that that level of fun, you know, where there's a lot of physical activity, maybe you're going to a club or a concert, you're throwing a party, it's not that appealing for them. Or maybe people feel like they don't have the time or money. But Catherine, I think you were alluding to this earlier. How can we find those moments of joy and fun every day?
0: Yeah, I think we have a lot of misconceptions when it comes to fun. And one is that you have to have a lot of money or a lot of time to have fun. So you can say to yourself, oh, I can't possibly have fun. I've got too many responsibilities. My work is taking up too much time. And it may be true that certain people have more ability to partake or engage in activities that could lead to the feeling of fun. But I would say if you define fun as this combination of playfulness and connection and flow, it becomes a lot more accessible because you can find little moments of those three things in your everyday life all the time. You can find ways to be a little bit more playful, you know, and strike up a conversation with someone or find a way to laugh. You can find more ways to connect with someone. You can find more ways to be in flow in large part by putting down your phone. Mm-hmm. My book that led to The Power of Fun was How to Break Up with Your Phone. And so I think we can get a long way by just removing distractions from our environment. But I would say that, yes, if we tune into the opportunities for playfulness, connection, or flow, it very least, we're going to have more moments of those three factors, all three of which are really good for us. And then we might hit the bullseye and have these moments of true fun. And that results in the feeling of joy that we're talking about here.
24: Well, Mia, I think it could be helpful to also make a bit of a distinction between fun, play, and leisure. Because some people may be listening and saying, listen, when I have some free time, the last thing I want to do is engage in an activity. I want to lay down. I want to do something that is quiet and still. So what do you think the difference is between those three things?
2: You know, it's interesting. I think it's less of a difference and more this idea that fun and play are highly, highly personal. Mm. For some people, running is fun. For some people, running is the most dreadful activity in the whole world and it will never be fun. And so we actually like to call this, Jen just pointed at herself. We like to call this a play style, this idea that everyone likes to play and have fun differently. And for some people, it's really high energy and it's movement based and it's about competition. And for others, it's about daydreaming and imagining and getting lost in a good book. And for others, it's about exploring a new place. And so getting in touch with whatever that is for you, there really is no right or wrong. I think what Catherine just pointed to is that in our modern world, there are a lot of things that disguise themselves as play and fun, but that aren't actually. So passively scrolling through social media can feel fun in the moment. It's what we do in our free time. We don't allow ourselves to be bored or have sparks of joy because of it, but we're learning that overall it drains us. So I think the actual important distinction is to take a fun moment that feels awesome in the moment and zoom out and say, if this thing becomes a pattern, does it have long-term benefits for me or does it have long-term detriments? And if the answer is benefits, it's fun and it's play. And if the answer is detriments, there's a good chance it's turning into escapism or addiction or some of that passive consumption that we know doesn't fill our cup in the way that we need.
24: We're talking to Mia Sundstrom. She's CEO of the National Institute for Play. That's a nonprofit dedicated to the science and research of play. Also with us, Catherine Price, journalist and author of the book, The Power of Fun, How to Feel Alive Again. We heard from Francesca, who writes, bird watching, going to the gym, laughing with my sisters, cooking, dancing. Everything is fun with the right attitude, but these things are fun even with the wrong attitude. We also got this message from JN in New Jersey.
1: What makes something fun for me is if the music is good, the vibes are right, and there's good food.
24: Jaylin, thanks for that message. Well, we are collecting videos from you. Send us a roughly 1-minute vertical selfie video telling us about a recent time you had fun for a chance to be featured on our social media. You can email it to us at 1a@wamu.org. And if you send us, you know, you having fun in action, that would be fantastic. We'll be right back.
5: Wait, I don't understand this. I feel all tingly inside. Should we stop?
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6: Okay.
7: F is for frolic through all the flowers. U is for ukulele. 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
3: 10:18 on a Thursday, you're listening to 1A here on NPR News. I'm Phineas Pope. Thanks for being with us. Gosh, this hour all about having fun. What are you doing for fun? Maybe this weekend? I'll be playing some pickleball. Girlfriend and I love to do that. We played in Alexandria last weekend. We were driving up there. A lot of fun. Well, should be another day with highs in the mid-60s north, low 70s south. Clouds will increase overnight tonight. Showers and thunderstorms persisting on and off into much of tomorrow. Some of that rain could be quite heavy at times. Much of central and southern Minnesota into Iowa and Wisconsin will see a broad area of at least 1 to 2 inches of rain, with a narrow area of heavier rainfall potentially settling up. Some spots could see in excess of 4 inches of total rainfall tomorrow. How about that?
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3: Right now in Worthington, cloudy, 61 degrees. In Fergus Falls, mostly sunny, 63. In Duluth Harbor, 57. St. Paul is at 62. 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
24: This is 1A. I'm Jen White. When's the last time you laughed until you cried? Stayed up late playing a game? Got lost in the moment or did something pointless just because it felt good? We're talking about fun and how to have more of it with our guests, Mia Sundstrom, the CEO of the National Institute for Play. That's a nonprofit dedicated to the science and research of play. Catherine Price is also with us. She's a journalist and author of 2 books about fun. The latest is The Amazing Generation, Your Guide to Fun and Freedom in a Screen-Filled World. And we're hearing from you. A member of the 1A Text Club writes, I have fun every day with my kids, just small stuff like telling jokes or singing songs. But the last let loose fun day was at a water park this summer with my work bestie. We rode all the rides and screamed like little kids. Well, you can still add your voice to the conversation. When's the last time you had fun? Tell us about it. Email us at 1a@wamu.org. Now, Catherine and Mia, you've both dedicated your careers to helping people have more fun, and you've got some tools and some strategies to help us today. Mia, you play a game of Would You Rather with people. You say it's a way of helping us stop overthinking what fun might mean to them. So you want to do a round with me?
2: Sure. Let's play. Why not? Everyone can join in. All the listeners, Catherine. All right. So use your imagination and just go with your gut. Are you ready?
24: I think so. Okay.
2: Would you rather sing everything you say or dance everywhere you go?
24: Okay, so this is funny because my coworkers will tell you I do both. I would probably say sing everything I say.
2: Catherine?
0: Oh, wait, Jen, you've been dancing during the breaks. We can see her, everyone. She's been, so that's impressive. I would go with the dancing.
2: Me too. Would you rather be stuck in a sitcom or a musical?
24: A musical.
2: I think that's where you get the singing part in. I see what you've done here.
24: The singing and the choreography. Yeah.
0: Well, she gets to sing and dance.
24: Yeah. Really, former theater kid here.
0: Yeah, I'd want to be in a sitcom, but like a sitcom that's just based on hanging out. So like Seinfeld or Friends or something like that.
24: Okay.
2: Friends for me too. Absolutely. No singing for me.
24: No singing. Okay. Next question.
2: Would you rather talk to animals or speak every language?
0: Talk to animals. Yeah. I have two dog friends in our neighborhood who one gives me a hug every time she sees me, and the other one, I just now take her out for walks for her family. So I'll like text them and say, can Blue come out to play? And I would love to actually, you know, be in conversation with them when I see them. Catherine, what about you?
4: I think I'd rather speak every language only because I'm not sure I'd always want to know what the animals were saying.
2: Oh.
4: That's a little dark.
0: That is a little dark. That escalated quickly.
4: Hey, pigeon. And it's like really not having a great day.
0: So. I think it's specific to maybe dogs and cats.
4: Dogs,
0: maybe that's what it is. Maybe I need to narrow.
4: You don't want to hear what they want to say.
0: Right. Narrow it a little bit more. Okay, Mia, next question.
2: Would you rather plan an event or spontaneously jump into one?
0: When you say spontaneously jump into one, what do you mean? Do you mean like...
2: Oh, I just mean you're just showing up, like last minute, crashing the party, you know, don't even know what's going on.
0: Oh, plan the event, definitely. Yeah.
4: Somehow I would say my lived experience and my desire. Yeah, like literally jump into something. I say my lived experience and my desired experience are radically different here because my lived experience is I always plan everything. Like I'm always the person who's planning the fun things for other people. And I'd love it when I get to just show up. It's such a delight.
2: I agree. Okay, we'll do one more. Would you rather try a new activity or perfect an old one?
0: Probably try a new activity. Catherine?
4: Yeah, definitely. I'm constantly, I'm like made fun of by friends for trying new stuff. It's much easier to try new things than perfect anything.
0: Yeah. Okay, so what does it tell you about our play styles?
2: Well, we can do a deep dive. There's an assessment on our website that can tell you your play style, but it tells me that you're both eager to explore and try new things and that you have an open mind and are curious, which is a beautiful entry point to the state of fun and play. So I think you're crushing it. That's what I think.
0: All right, I'll take it. Catherine, you also have a free fun kit on your website and you talk about this idea of fun magnets. How does that work?
4: Yeah, so I've got an idea in my book that sounds incredibly unfun if I say it out loud, which I'm about to, which is to do a fun audit of yourself. But basically, I think as adults, many of us have lost sight of how we find fun, how we find this feeling of playful, connected flow. And in many cases, that's because we've lost our ability to be playful and to know how to play. Mm-hmm. And so as part of this fun audit, one thing I recommend people start with is to identify what I call a fun magnets, which is basically the activities and the settings and the people that are the most likely to generate fun for you personally. And we already can hear some examples of fun magnets in the anecdotes that you've shared from listeners, the various activities that they find fun, through which they find fun. But your fun magnets can differ from other people. So for example, I always like to, I guess it's not a joke because it's just true. Like one of my husband's fun magnets is camping. He loves hiking and camping. I don't love that. I like sleeping in beds. I have type 1 diabetes. I can't eat all those raisins and pasta. So I'm like, you know what? That's not a fun magnet for me. For me, like that dance camp I told you about, that's a fun magnet for me. And it can be really useful to identify your fun magnets because then you can, first of all, make better use of your limited leisure time by prioritizing certain people or certain activities or certain settings more than others. And then second, you can actually reflect on ideas for new things to try. And you can also use it if you're in a relationship or a friendship with someone to figure out, okay, where are we the same and where do we differ? Because I'm going to like ruin fun for my husband if I'm on that camping trip. He should go with someone else.
0: Well, that makes me wonder how other people fit into our fun paradigm. Because honestly, one of the things I love to do, it brings me a lot of joy, is being by myself with a book. Like just seriously, in my big comfy chair with a book, and I don't talk to anybody for 6 hours. Like that's amazing for me. Does that fall under the fun umbrella? Because it's a very solitary exercise. I love both of your perspectives. Mia?
2: Absolutely. Yeah. It falls under the fun umbrella and having a range of activities that you can access. We are constantly shifting through different internal and external conditions that really allow for different ways of engaging in fun. Sometimes it's a good book after you've had a big social weekend and understanding that that's okay and that's still a form of fun and that what feels right for you in the moment and being aware and in tune with yourself enough to know that is really where the key lies. We like to think of sort of with the fun map magnet, our sort of way of thinking of that is thinking about your earliest memory of playing, because it's play is kind of who we are before the world tells us who we have to be. Mm-hmm. And so it's really helpful to getting in touch with what is that thing I love before everyone tells me kind of what I have to do. And if it's hard to think of an early memory, you can play another game with yourself, which is, okay, if I were magically granted an extra 30 minutes in the day and I could only spend those 30 minutes having fun, what's the first thing that comes to mind? And that's often that subconscious answer that maybe you don't even allow yourself to access, but that will really reveal a lot. Mm-hmm. And then to exactly Catherine's point, just starting small, even 30 seconds to 5 minutes, even if you can only read your book for 5 minutes. It's not really about adding to your schedule. It's just about transforming what's already there. Yeah. Spinning in your desk chair one time as you send an email, or dancing to your favorite song when you're getting ready, which it's not really about adding to your schedule. It's just about transforming what's already there. Spinning in your desk chair one time as you send an email.

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1: Thursday on Minnesota Now, how organizing efforts from this winter's immigration operation are now turning to the 2026 midterm elections. Plus, thousands of people will be inline skating along the North Shore this weekend. That's Thursday at noon.
2: You're listening to 1A on NPR News. Good morning. You can join Carrie Miller for an evening with mystery writer Lucy Foley, known for her blockbuster novels The Guest List and The Midnight Feast. She's published a new Miss Marple novel. It's called Murder at the Grand Alpine Hotel. And she'll be in St. Paul at the O'Shaughnessy Auditorium for Talking Volumes on September 25th with Carrie Miller to discuss carrying on the legacy of the best-selling novelist of all time, Agatha Christie. Go to npr.org/events, and you can find ticket information there. Twins beat the Yankees yesterday. I think it was 13 innings. I need to look that up for sure. But now the Twins heading to L.A. for a series with the Angels in Anaheim that starts tonight. I think it's a 4-game series.
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4: Let's get back to ectopic pregnancies and a stark rise in pregnancy-related death and what it signals about the state of maternal health nationwide. We're here with Andrea Suazo. She's a data reporter at ProPublica covering nonprofits and maternal health. Dr. Heather Huddleston, she's an obstetrician gynecologist, reproductive endocrinologist, and infertility specialist. And Carrie White, executive and scientific director at ReSound Research for Reproductive Health. We still want to hear from you, especially if you are or were pregnant in a state where abortion is restricted or you've experienced an ectopic pregnancy. We heard from Amber, who says, I'm from Oklahoma and live in Massachusetts. I suffered an ectopic pregnancy in 2013 and still remember the utter urgency of my doctors to get me treated. And by Massachusetts law, the life-saving methotrexate shot to end the unviable pregnancy was free. I shudder to think what might have happened if it occurred in my home state. An ectopic pregnancy is traumatic enough, and these cruel abortion laws only make the mental health of women in these tragic situations worse. We also heard from Doris, who says, many years ago, I had an ectopic pregnancy. I had been trying to get pregnant for several years. An ultrasound didn't reveal anything. Blood tests indicated a failing pregnancy. I ended up having emergency surgery to remove the fallopian tube where the pregnancy was. You can still add your voice to the conversation. Email us, 1A@WAMU.org. Now, since the start of President Trump's second term, the administration has slashed the CDC's funding and staffing dedicated to healthcare research, including reproductive and maternal health. Lee Warner is the former chief of the Women's Health and Fertility Branch in the CDC's Division of Reproductive Health. He worked at the agency for 29 years before retiring in 2025. We asked him how recent funding and staffing cuts are affecting the agency's work, specifically on reproductive outcomes.
5: Deaths from hemorrhage remain a leading cause of pregnancy-related death, with ectopic pregnancies playing a significant role. It's ironic that despite all the attention given to maternal mortality, 2/3 of the staff from CDC's Division of Reproductive Health, with subject matter expertise that could help address this problem, are on paid administrative leave and remain so since April of last year. These individuals should be allowed to return to their positions to fulfill our collective mission of protecting the health of mothers and infants in this country.
4: I mean, Carrie, just put this conversation in the context of the state of maternal health more broadly in the U.S. right now.
6: Yeah, I mean, we know that there is a problem with maternal mortality in the United States. The rates of maternal death in the United States are higher than in many other developed countries with high incomes. And it has been that way for some time. What we also know is that in many of the states that have enacted abortion bans, maternal mortality was higher in those states before the bans went into effect. So these are also states that have, many of them have not expanded Medicaid, where there are a lot of reproductive age women who lack health insurance or who lack consistent access to health care as a result of this. And they're not able to get the kinds of medical care to help address preventable health problems that may complicate a pregnancy or manage health problems that they have so that they can enter and go through pregnancy as healthy as possible. And we also know from the analysis of state-level data and national data that a lot of these maternal deaths are preventable. There are things that can be done to help reduce the number of people who are dying in their pregnancy. And having access to consistent health care is one of the things that is going to help drive down those deaths.
4: Well, and Dr. Huddleston, because ectopic pregnancies, as we said, typically occur before prenatal care begins at 10 weeks, patients may turn to an emergency department for care where doctors are typically less familiar with the complication. They may be less familiar with its dangers and just overall gynecological and obstetric care. So what does that mean for the patient's treatment?
7: Right. I mean, I think this is where there's a big gap in our system where patients don't maybe have a primary care doctor they know or an OBGYN that they can get into when they're in an early pregnancy situation. So they're showing up at the emergency room, which I think really isn't an ideal place, especially when we know there may be some long-term follow-up. So if part of the process of understanding whether someone has an ectopic pregnancy requires that patient come back the next day for another blood test or 2 days later for another ultrasound so we can get the additional data we need to make a definitive diagnosis, the emergency room clearly is not set up for long-term care following patients. And so in some ways, I think one gap we have, and this is in every state, is a better way to have that sort of outpatient management happening in an efficient way. And so I certainly think a solution that we could think to is, are there better systems that we can put in place for helping women who are in the very early stages of pregnancy?
4: But Carrie, better understanding which systems could help prevent death, that comes from research. You have to understand how the systems in place are actually working. But we heard from Lee Warner about the institutional knowledge that has left the CDC. And when we think about that, or when research into critical maternal and reproductive health outcomes is interrupted or canceled, what does that mean for how we understand maternal health outcomes and maternal mortality?
6: Yeah, we really need these longstanding systems of public health surveillance and institutional officials who are committed to maintaining these systems to help all of us understand what is happening in maternal health at the state level, at the national level. And we have really seen a weakening and in some cases dismantling of these systems over the last several years. This not only includes the officials who have been put on administrative leave at the CDC, but at the state level, some of these other key systems of surveillance around or monitoring around pregnancy-related health, like the Pregnancy Risk Assessment and Monitoring System that many states run to assess people's access to prenatal care, pregnancy-related care, and early infant health. The response rates for many of these surveys are low. There has been a divestment from this program at the federal level. And these are some of the key pieces of information that researchers and public health officials need to understand what challenges people are experiencing in their pregnancy-related care from the people who are seeking that care themselves, and what solutions may then be able to be created to address those challenges, reduce those barriers. I think another key thing that the divestment and disengagement around monitoring maternal health in this country is it doesn't allow us, doesn't give us the information that we need to try to tackle what we already know are profound racial and ethnic disparities in maternal health in this country. Pregnant Black people in this country have higher rates of maternal death, poorer pregnancy-related outcomes than white women in this country. And without that information, we're not going to be able to tackle those challenges.
4: Andrea, so far, the CDC and other federal agencies have not issued a public response to the increase in deaths from ectopic pregnancies. What did the Department of Health and Human Services tell you about its plans to support maternal and reproductive health?
8: Yeah, so they told us that they continue to track maternal mortality, and they told us this important work is being accelerated across the department to support healthy mothers, healthy babies, and strong families. We do know that the CDC had created an initiative or had sort of formed an initiative with the American College of Obstetricians and Gynecologists, ACOG, that aimed to educate emergency medicine doctors about general reproductive health care. And they are working on ectopic pregnancies due to conversations that they had. They're working on issuing some guidelines for emergency medicine doctors on sort of how to handle, how to diagnose and treat ectopic pregnancies in the ED. The CDC is no longer funding that partnership. Mm-hmm. They're no longer a part of that partnership as of last year. And ACOG is now funding that themselves.
4: Well, it's interesting. In the UK, they experienced a similar spike in ectopic pregnancy deaths during the pandemic. That's part of the period you analyzed, Andrea. But they responded very differently than in the U.S. What happened there?
8: Yeah. So there are a lot of differences between the UK's healthcare system and the US's healthcare system, including that it's a nationalized healthcare system. And so they just have faster access to data, they can respond quicker, and they have a smaller population than the US does. However, they identified a COVID era surge in deaths in the UK and Ireland, and their maternal mortality investigation. They do case studies, and so they identified several specific instances where faster, better triaging of ambulance services would have potentially made a difference in that death. That it was, you know, it was urgent enough that the woman bled out before she reached emergency services, and so they changed how people experiencing ectopic pregnancy symptoms are prioritized in ambulance services. And so now they're prioritized at the top severity level. So ambulances will get dispatched faster. And they did a lot of sort of outreach on both educating, the medical community and the public about what this might look like, what the sort of urgency to respond is. But, you know, really, I think Marion Knight, who leads that investigation, said really the first step was identifying that issue and then figuring out how to change things to address these preventable deaths.
4: We're talking to Andrea Suazo. She's a data reporter at ProPublica, covering nonprofits and maternal health. Dr. Heather Huddleston, she's an obstetrician gynecologist, reproductive endocrinologist and infertility specialist. And Carrie White, executive and scientific director of ReSound Research for Reproductive Health. I'm Jen White. You're listening to 1A. We're also hearing from you. Judy says, I had an ectopic pregnancy of my own in 2003. I was on a plane with my husband when this unbearable pain took over me. I was taken to the ER and diagnosed with an ectopic pregnancy. I didn't even know I was pregnant. I had to go to the hospital and have an emergency surgery. I had part of my fallopian tube removed. I think often about the wonderful care I received from my doctor and the hospital personnel and how all anyone cared about was making sure I was okay. I got pregnant again 4 months later and had a beautiful baby boy. Dr. Huddleston, we've heard about some of the disinvestment in research around maternal health outcomes. Ideally, how do you think the federal government should work alongside emergency departments, birth centers, hospitals to address the rise in ectopic-related deaths?
7: I mean, I do think the first, an important first step is really understanding these deaths at a more granular level so that we can get the true signal of what is driving it. So I think we can better approach what the solutions are. But I think a lot of the things that have been said here are really important. I think educating our providers that are really at the front line of seeing these patients on what are the ways to triage, what are the ways to move, you know, the treatment forward. I think in some of these abortion ban states, I think we know that ectopic pregnancy is exempt, but I think making it more clear how doctors can act up at, even if they're not seeing an ectopic. So there's that gray area where I think maybe providers are getting stuck. I think that would be another area. And I think the federal government could also work on, and we all could work on perhaps getting more information out to patients everywhere and women everywhere about these symptoms. You've heard from many of our callers that they were surprised to learn that this was happening, that this was a possibility. And I think more awareness with the public around what these symptoms are, how important they are to address quickly.
4: Well, let's get to one more voicemail.
9: My name is Susan from Bloomington, Illinois. I had an ectopic pregnancy in my 20s and had very good treatment. They caught it and I was even able to get pregnant after.
4: I want to hear from you, Andrea, where your reporting goes from here. As we said at the outset of this conversation, you're not making a direct link between state abortion bans and an increase in ectopic-related deaths. But what are you following in the months and years ahead to try to better understand why we're seeing this increase in these deaths?
8: Yeah. I mean, I think that something that has struck me in the past couple of years of working on maternal health investigations is that early pregnancy is really understudied, particularly at a population level. And so some of the information we have on ectopic pregnancy incidents and risk factors are decades old. And so I would really hope to see, and I think what we sort of hope for while we were writing and reporting this story is more research. We would love to sort of have this article raise the profile of this question and see folks who have the ability to kind of dig into the data, to spend a lot of time kind of understanding the case studies, really look at what's happening and why.
4: Well, we'll keep an eye on this story. That's Andrea Suazo. She's a data reporter at ProPublica covering nonprofits and maternal health. Also with us today, Dr. Heather Huddleston. She's an obstetrician gynecologist, reproductive endocrinologist, and infertility specialist. She's also the chief medical advisor at Alara Health. And Carrie White. She's a non-resident fellow in maternal and reproductive health at Rice University's Baker Institute for Public Policy. She's also the executive and scientific director of ReSound Research for Reproductive Health. Thanks to you all. Well, we plan to bring you more health coverage here on 1A, and we want to know what you think we should cover next. Email us at 1A@wamu.org or use our app, 1A Vox Pop. Today's producer was Lauren Hamilton, and thank you to Phil Edwards at Vermont Public for providing engineering support this hour. This program comes to you from WAMU, part of American University in Washington, distributed by NPR. I'm Jen White. Todd Zwillick is with you tomorrow for the Friday News Roundup. Hope you tune in. Thanks for listening, and we'll talk more soon. This is 1A.

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1: I'm Jeremy Hobson, and I'm old enough to remember when you could get bored waiting for something because there wasn't social media to distract you. 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In fact, it's often doom scrolling, needless refreshing, and reels. So why is it so hard to log off Instagram, TikTok, or X, and what can break the cycle? That's next time on The Middle.
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3: Minnesota's iconic lakes are facing serious environmental stress, from homeowners who destroy ecologically important lake plants to fast-spreading aquatic invasive species. But scientists and lake lovers are working to change those dynamics, and researchers are exploring new ways of controlling lake invaders using cutting-edge genetic science. I'm Kirsty Marone. 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
2: 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Decreasing clouds today, highs mid-70s for the metro. Overnight, slight chance of rain after midnight. Lows will be in the upper 50s, and then pretty much a 100% chance of rain showers tomorrow. It'll be cooler, high only of about 60, and some gusty winds coming from the east. So that should be a very blustery, rainy fall day for us tomorrow.
4: This is Minnesota Now. I'm Nina Moyney. The ICE agent who allegedly shot and wounded a man in Minneapolis in January is booked in jail in Minnesota after a legal fight to get him in custody. He'll make his first appearance in state court today, and we'll get the latest details on that case from our Matt Sepik. Ahead of November's midterm elections, leaders that supported Latino Minnesotans during Operation Metro Surge say they're now building on their goal of protecting democracy. Plus, community leaders are considering options for a long-term memorial to Alex Preddy. We'll hear from Minnesota's champion skier Jessie Diggins about her grueling 100-mile trail run on the North Shore. And this weekend, it'll be thousands of inline skaters that'll be along the North Shore to skate a marathon. All that and more right after the news.
5: Live from NPR News, I'm Lakshmi Singh. The United Nations says both the U.S. and Iran are suspected of committing war crimes or crimes against humanity since they went to war more than 6 months ago. NPR's Hadil Al-Shalchi brings us details of the findings from Istanbul.
6: A United Nations fact-finding mission for its top human rights body said it has found, quote, reasonable grounds to believe that the U.S. committed war crimes in two strikes, one on a school and another on a sports complex and residential area, both in southern Iran. The UN says almost 180 people, including children, were killed in both strikes. The U.S. has yet to respond to the claim of the school strike and denied striking the sports complex. The report also found that killings by Iranian state security forces occurred on a, quote, staggering scale in Iran during protests before the war. It said many forces shot at crowds from rooftops using assault rifles. They also fired tear gas to trap demonstrators in narrow alleys before shooting at them. Hadil Al-Shalchi, NPR News, Istanbul.
5: Chinese President Xi Jinping will arrive in the United States next week for a state visit. He and President Trump are expected to discuss a trade truce that will expire in November. NPR's Emily Feng has exclusive details on the status of that truce.
7: As part of the truce, the U.S. pulled back from cutting off advanced semiconductors to China, and China backed away from cutting the U.S. off entirely from rare earth products. That truce is set to expire this November, but NPR's reporting shows China offered to extend the truce to the end of Trump's term in January 2029, and the U.S. counter-offered, saying it needed a six-month extension only, in part because of deep distrust between both countries. China has not fully let the export of rare earth products, which the U.S. cannot make entirely on its own, to resume to normal levels. Emily Feng, NPR News, Washington.
5: President Trump's not happy with the Federal Reserve's unanimous decision to hike interest rates instead of significantly lowering them. The Republican says the U.S. economy is doing great and that rates should be no more than 1%. This economist begs to differ.
8: There are points in time where a 1% inflation rate would be the right thing for the U.S. economy, but that is not the world we are living in.
5: Economist Claudia Sam, a former section chief for the Federal Reserve, says what Trump's proposing could push the 3.4% rate of inflation even higher. Sam says the Fed's higher interest rates is costly medicine.
8: Like, the Fed is fighting a real problem. Inflation is too high. Americans agree this is a problem. Affordability, this is an issue. The path to a solution, these higher interest rates, this is pushing more cost in the economy. The Americans who are out there who are on the fence about buying a home, and now the mortgage rate goes up and they can't buy their home because they have too much in interest costs, they're the ones whose sacrifice is going to help get inflation down.
5: Claudia Sam is currently with New Century Advisors. From Washington, this is NPR News.
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4: Across the state today, clouds decreasing through the day, and then tomorrow, Friday, some areas of southern Minnesota could see more than 4 inches of rain into early Saturday. I'm Nina Moyney with these Minnesota news headlines. U.S. Senator Tina Smith says she's working to help free a Somali man arrested in Minnesota and sent to Guantanamo Bay, Cuba. Matt Sepik reports.
9: Federal agents arrested Adam Abdullah in December. They shuttled him between detention centers in the U.S. before sending him to Guantanamo Bay in late August. The 31-year-old asylum seeker told NPR News last week that he's one of 8 Somalis there and is limited to 1 10-minute phone call a day. He's locked in a military prison originally built for terrorism suspects. DFL Senator Tina Smith says the Trump administration is using Guantanamo to conflate immigration with terrorism.
10: There has been no evidence presented about what he has done, no explanation for why he has been detained. I mean, there is really has been no due process.
9: The Department of Homeland Security did not answer specific questions about Abdullah, but says in statements that a recent flight to Guantanamo included, quote, some of the worst of the worst. Abdullah has no criminal record. I'm Matt Sepik, Minneapolis.
4: The proliferation of data center proposals in Minnesota are a political flashpoint this election season, Catherine Richard reports.
11: In Pine Island, a slate of first-time candidates are running for local office over concerns about how city officials approved Google's hyperscale data center. Interim Mayor Brandi Vitstello is running for a 2-year term this year. She says the data center will be good for the community, bringing much-needed property tax revenue and funding for schools. She says the city can continue to refine the project through the permitting process.
12: The way we have it laid out right now, we have enough protections in place and a very good relationship with the project team and Google that we can fluidly change things in the process as we need.
11: Mark Lang is challenging Vitstello, saying community concerns about the data center prompted him to run. Catherine Richard, Pine Island.
4: In a little over an hour, the ICE agent who shot and wounded a man in Minneapolis in January will make his first appearance in state court. The Minnesota Bureau of Criminal Apprehension took Christian Castro into custody yesterday. He also faces federal charges for allegedly lying about the circumstances that surrounded the shooting of Julio Sosa Celis. Reporter Matt Sepik joins me now to explain. Thanks for being here, Matt.
9: Hi there, Nina.
4: Matt, you reported it wasn't too long ago that the state of Minnesota unsuccessfully sued Texas to extradite Castro. So how did he end up in the state?
9: Well, there's a lot of back and forth and multiple criminal and civil cases here that I've been following. Castro returned to Minnesota to face charges in a separate federal case that the U.S. Attorney's Office here in Minneapolis filed a couple of weeks ago. That's in addition to state charges of assault that Hennepin County Attorney Mary Moriarty filed back in May. The 52-year-old ICE agent is charged federally with making false statements for allegedly lying to the FBI about the shooting of Julio Sosa Solis back in January. The feds had considered asking a grand jury to indict Castro on more serious charges of deprivation of rights under color of law. That's a civil rights crime. But in late August, prosecutors ultimately decided not to seek an indictment on those charges.
13: Okay, so backing up just a bit, can you remind people of what happened in January that led to the state and the federal charges?
9: Well, this goes back to January 14th during what the Trump administration called Operation Metro Surge. Agent Castro chased Julio Sosa Solis and another man, Alfredo Alyorna, into a North Minneapolis duplex where they lived after a vehicle pursuit involving Alyorna. Castro then allegedly fired his handgun through the closed door of the duplex. This is after the men ran inside and hit Sosa Solis in his leg. The bullet landed in a wall near a child's crib. ICE claimed, based on Castro's statements to the FBI, that the men had attacked him with a snow shovel and broomstick. That led federal prosecutors in Minneapolis within days to charge Sosa Solis and Alyorna with assaulting a federal agent. But that case fell apart spectacularly when video from one of the city's milestone surveillance cameras, those cameras that are up on light poles, showed what really happened. In May, as I mentioned, County Attorney Moriarty charged Castro with felony second-degree assault, as well as a misdemeanor count of falsely reporting a crime. Authorities arrested Castro for the first time in South Texas. Soon after that, Texas Rangers and the BCA involved with that. But he was released from a jail in Cameron County. This is right along the Mexican border. After Texas Governor Greg Abbott allowed a 90-day holding period to expire without signing extradition paperwork, Minnesota filed a federal lawsuit, but a judge in Brownsville declined to force Abbott's hand. Castro came back to Minnesota, as we mentioned, on his own to face these federal criminal charges. And I should note, Nina, that Minnesota Attorney General Keith Ellison, just a couple of days ago, filed an amended civil complaint in that lawsuit against Governor Abbott. And while it may seem as if all of this is moot because Castro is back here in Minnesota, Ellison still wants a federal judge in Texas to declare that Abbott's, quote, refusal to issue an extradition warrant was illegal.
13: I know you mentioned Castro came back to Minnesota on his own, but I understand the BCA and Castro's lawyer are sharing conflicting accounts of how the agent was actually taken into custody. What are they saying and why does that matter, Matt?
9: Well, BCA agents arrested Castro yesterday in downtown Minneapolis. BCA spokesperson Mike Ernster says he was taken into custody during a traffic stop near 2nd Avenue South and 3rd Street, about a block from the federal courthouse, and as it happens, right outside my office here in downtown Minneapolis.
13: Right.
9: I didn't see it. I work on the other end of the building on the 4th Street side. But in any case, Ernster says agents had been negotiating a surrender on the state charges, but took the opportunity to arrest Castro when they spotted him in a vehicle downtown. Now, defense attorney Daniel Gertz calls this move, quote, theater. He told our colleague John Collins just a little bit ago that Castro drove here from Texas with his wife on their own to turn himself in, and that state and federal prosecutors were well aware of this plan. I think this may point to some tension between the state and federal jurisdictions, and I hope to find out more in court later on today.
13: That's right. Castro's scheduled to make his first appearance in state court. Remind us what happens in that first appearance, why it's significant.
9: Well, not a lot happens, but they're important. I mean, first appearances are generally quick. Castro will confirm his identity. It's an important part of the criminal justice process, and the judge will likely make an initial decision on bail and set the next court date. I don't expect Castro to enter a plea at this point. That typically comes later.
13: Okay. And he's also the first ICE agent to face federal charges in connection with Operation Metro Surge. There, as you said, he's charged for allegedly lying to law enforcement. What's next in that case?
9: Well, Castro's back in a different courtroom tomorrow at 8 a.m. That's a federal court in St. Paul to face the false statements charges. And it'll be a similar process there.
13: And what are you going to be watching for as you continue to follow this story? Lots unfolding today, Matt.
9: Yeah, I'm really curious to see what happens with these cases. Oftentimes when a defendant is charged both with state and federal crimes, the feds get dibs. They go first. We've seen that in a number of cases. But in this instance, Hennepin County was the first to charge Castro. They did it months before the feds did. I'm really wanting to know which case will take precedence. And that's something I plan to ask the county attorney later on after Castro's initial appearance today.
13: Thanks so much for your reporting, Matt.
9: Okay, you're welcome.
13: Matt Sepik is a reporter for NPR News. Following today's court appearance, Attorney General Keith Ellison and Hennepin County Attorney Mary Moriarty will talk with reporters. We'll stream that press conference on our website at 2 o'clock. It's nprnews.org.

0: I'm Nina Moyney. Thanks so much for tuning in to Minnesota Now. Early voting for the November midterms begin tomorrow, Friday, and ahead of this year's elections, a Minnesota organization has been working behind the scenes to build out what they're calling a democracy protection initiative. The effort evolves out of the response to this winter's surge of federal agents. COPAL, an organization centered on supporting Latino communities across the state, launched the Immigrant Defense Network, or IDN, last year. IDN trained some 30,000 constitutional observers to document and record interactions between ICE and Minnesotans during the surge. Now they're leveraging the learnings to train what they're calling democracy protectors. Francisco Segovia, Executive Director of COPAL, is here to tell us more about this continued work. Thanks for your time this afternoon, Francisco.
1: Thank you for having me on your show.
0: I gave a little background there on all of the work that's been happening over several years, but heavy work in the last year or so. What was the opportunity you saw to continue this work and to create a network of what you're calling democracy protectors? How is this an extension of that work?
1: Well, it is an opportunity to keep working with people and understanding that any society, any democratic society, functions only when people participate in the processes and decision making. And for the experience that we had during the Metro search, I think allows us to understand that people, keeping people together, dreaming for a greater future, and solving societal issues is essential. So we took that initiative that after training and meeting thousands and thousands of people across Minnesota, the big question was, what is next? And then why not? A next step is to ask people who had the privilege of helping at that moment to participate in supporting immigrants who are already U.S. citizens and can vote, to ensure that community members, again, immigrants or people of color who are already citizens, can participate in this process that make our society democratic.
0: Are you concerned about ICE being at polling locations? There's no indication of specifically where anything could happen, but we know that there are people who go out to polling sites. There always have been. Can you talk a little bit about some of the concerns and how you feel democracy protectors can make themselves useful in that situation?
1: Sure. Back in 2024, December, we didn't know what was going to happen, and we organized the IDN. And so we had to think ahead based on what we see and what we hear coming down from the federal government. So what we're thinking today is many, many people, including myself, who are U.S. citizens, we carry with us our passport, afraid that sometimes we can be stopped, not because whether we have papers or not, it's because how we speak English with accents or how we or appearance. And so what we project or believe is that it will take only one report that ICE is close to a polling place to discourage people from going to vote, because the fear remains in our communities. And again, it is not about papers, because so many people were afraid to go to the stores, schools, and other regular things, afraid of being detained, and regardless of their status. So understanding that experience that we had, why not to prepare in case that happens?
0: Mm-hmm. Can you talk a little bit about what the trainings look like to get people prepared to be democracy protectors? Is it similar? Is it the exact same to that of what many people called constitutional observers during the height of the surge, when people, to your point, were being sometimes pulled over or pursued or asked questions just based on their appearance?
1: That's a good question. And we have been creating these materials as we go and being creative. So the idea was here that first, people have rights and people can exercise their right to vote. And we understand that sometimes people can get confused. They don't know where to vote, or they need a ride. Oftentimes, the people who are unable to vote are related to working different hours, accessibility, and other things that may impact their ability to vote. Any democracy functions when people participate. And we believe that our job, and we are asking the constitutional observers to support those individuals that for whatever reasons or whatever obstacle they may have, they cannot show up to the polls. The state of Minnesota is one of the best states in what relates to voting because of the laws that we have in place. However, we didn't have to take advantage of it. And so we are asking the people who have supported us before with constitutional observers to become phone bankers, to invite people to vote. This is nonpartisan work. So we ask them to help with phone banking. We are helping them, or asking them to help with becoming available the Friday before election to help us to, we are opening 20 hubs, 20 locations in 20 different Senate districts. And those hubs will be where volunteers will be available for offering transportation, provide information about where to vote if it's needed, or if anyone is being challenged because there is a mistake with the last name or anything else, the people at that hub will be available to support. So we are asking constitutional observers now, democracy protectors, to join us and participate into, like I said, phone banking, door knocking, inviting people to vote, or be available on those hubs. It's 20 hubs, and you know, from Friday to Tuesday, it's going to take a lot of people to sustain them.
0: And the hubs are just places with high, maybe Latino and immigrant populations. Are they close to polling centers? I just want to get clarity around this because I know some people listening are going to think, what if this becomes disruptive and there are clashes then at polling places where people are just showing up to exercise their right to vote? You know, are people going to have whistles? How disruptive of a scene is it going to be? We don't want people to be afraid to come out and vote because they fear any type of clashes going on. So what can you say to people just about the role of these either constitutional observers or democracy protectors as it pertains to polling locations?
1: Yes. I mean, there is already law in place about how far you can be from polling places. And we are not by any means to be located. We need to centralize these places. We have so many, in every Senate district, there will be several polling places. So the idea is to locate them in a centralized location within the Senate district, and within what the law states about how many feet you have to be away from polling places. And it's not about disrupting or whistles. It's about, it's like a help desk, if you want to put it that way, or a help hub where anyone can come for help. It is obvious that if the eyes, and the eyes is not supposed to be or arrive to polling places, there is a law that established that they cannot do it. However, we understand that we have so many laws and they are not following those laws. So our hope is that they don't show up, and still people may have, independently if they show up or not, people have always questions, and always, as we have been doing this work, people always ask, hey, I need a ride. I don't know where to vote. And that's why we also have our help number where people can call, and we will provide that support.
0: Francisco, just lastly, if anybody is listening and they are a citizen and they are well within their rights to go and cast their vote, but they are worried, what would you say to someone in that situation as a starting point now ahead of the election?
1: I think it's important that people exercise their right. I understand. We all are afraid. I mean, I was scared oftentimes when I had to go to a place where use my phone to record because ICE was present. So it's normal to be afraid, but it's important that if we want to live in a society where every human, every person is respected, and exercising your right to vote is one of those steps that any citizen should do. And that's why we are there to support them to achieve that.
0: Francisco, thank you very much for your time and your perspective. We really appreciate it.
1: Thank you for your time as well.
0: Francisco Segovia is Executive Director of COPAL.
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0: Jesse Diggins, the greatest American cross-country skier of all time, is trading in her ski boots for running shoes. The Minnesota native competed in the 100-mile-long Superior Fall Trail Race. After finishing in 25 hours, she spoke to NPR News reporter Dan Crocker about the grueling race and this next step in her career.
3: The actual race was an incredible experience. I would say the first 50 miles were really fun. And I really struggled as we headed into night. It was sort of a bunch of things happened at once that really culminated in my lowest of a couple low moments. But the thunderstorms hit, so it wasn't necessarily the rain. I was so fortunate I never got cold. But early in the race, I had kicked a rock with my left foot, I think, because a blood blister was forming and like pressing the nail upward. And so around mile 55, I just would catch my toe on roots or rocks as the rain made the trail slippery. And I think I must have popped that blister at some point because it was so painful. And coupled with, you know, starting to get really quite tired, that was a low moment. And that's where really, to me, the incredible power of team comes in, because I was at a point where I was literally in tears just because it was so acutely painful. You know, my pacers, my crew, just getting me through those moments, helping me, like, literally, like, peeling off my socks, wiping away the blood that was oozing out of multiple toenails, gently wiggling fresh socks on, and gently sliding new shoes on to get me out for the last 20 miles. You know, that was... It really is this ultimate, like, love and trust exercise.
4: Take me back to, I was there at the finish line. I don't know if you remember much, but could you take me back to just that moment and maybe describe what you remember about that moment?
3: It was quite emotional for me. I remember crying. And then very shortly after crossing the finish line, I realized, like, I can't stand anymore. Like, once I stopped, it was as if every, like, ounce of energy that I had gone into just getting to that finish line. And once I did, it was like, oh yeah, there's nothing left now. But then I wasn't prepared for how long the pain cave might continue after the race, because for the next maybe hour and a half, every time I tried to stand up, I would start to pass out. But I was like, whoa, that's quite different than what I'm used to in ski racing.
4: So you brought up the term pain cave. I actually I know you're kind of legendary for it, but I actually saw someone on social media, this is a little while ago, when you were talking about kind of your plans for running this race, and somebody kind of made the joke like, oh, there's no retiring from the pain cave. For you, is there some truth for that? I mean, is this something that, like, you want to continue to kind of push your body like this?
3: You know, I've thought a lot about this because I think I find great satisfaction in pushing my limits and seeing, like, wow, not only can I push them, I can push past them and redefine what is possible for me. And it makes you feel so resilient and gritty. And the self-efficacy that you build from taking on something that seems so daunting and challenging, and then realizing that if you work hard and assemble an amazing team of people around you, you can do really hard things. I also thought a lot about, what is it about the pain cave in racing that I think is so special? And I realized that I treat it like a real gift, because in life, we don't get to choose when we are going through something hard. We don't get to choose the moments when we're going to suffer. But in a race, you sign up for that. And you actually get to choose the time and place that you suffer. And that's amazing, because then you get to build this resilience that then in life, when something comes up, when you're like, wow, this is really hard, I'm going through a really hard time, you realize you've had the opportunity through racing and through choosing to enter the pain cave, you've had the opportunity to build the resilience and the skill set to get you through hard things in life. And so, yeah, I don't know if I'll ever really want to give up the pain cave, whether that's just going out on my local trails and ripping a fast half-hour run by myself or signing up for races. I think that feeling that comes with challenging yourself is really amazing.
4: So I know you ran three races, right? This since you retired from skiing. Are you thinking of this like as second athletic career for you, or like how are you thinking about trail running for you moving forward?
3: At the moment, I'm not putting labels on anything. I just want to see, like, what did I really enjoy? What was so fun? For a long time, I I mean, don't get me wrong, I love ski racing. I will always love it, and I felt like I was the luckiest person in the entire world, but it was also my job. And when it is also the way that you pay the bills and literally put food on the table, it does come with a higher level of pressure. And there is something wonderful about knowing, like, hey, if I never sign up for another race again, that's okay. It's not my job anymore. It is literally just for fun. It is only to challenge myself and to keep exploring limits.
4: So you brought up, this is a good segue for you brought up, you know, how skiing was your job and it's how you paid the bills. You retired like literally at the top of skiing, winning the World Cup, and here you're now you're transitioning. Can you talk a little bit about what, you know, what you're thinking in terms of your career, your job, I guess, kind of what's next for Jesse Diggins?
3: Yeah. And I was really fortunate to
4: Kind of what's next for Jesse Diggins?
3: Yeah,

0: own words, how that has impacted me, to be able to educate and empower people to learn more about it. That's a big part of my personal mission, and that feels really fulfilling to me. You know, I get a chance, I'm nervous every time I go on stage. My heart's going almost like, well, almost exactly like it is on the start line of a race. I mean, I see it as an opportunity. You get, you know, 45 minutes to get up there and give everyone in the audience this little piece of your story that they can take home, and hopefully it means something to them. And then they might go out and decide to sign up for their own big, stupid goal. And they might go out and decide to learn more about different mental health things and how they can support the people in their life. And, you know, you just get to give people this little piece of you. And I think that's so exciting.
1: That was Duluth-based NPR News reporter Dan Crocker talking to four-time Olympic skier Jesse Diggins.
2: Angela Davis here. Join me in Costa Rica this winter. From unhurried bird walks and mud baths to active river rafting and trail hikes in the cloud forest, this trip has it all with one of the country's top guides. 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
1: Let's get some national and international news top headlines for you now with Emily Reese. Hi, Emily.
3: Hi, Nina. Canadian Prime Minister Mark Carney has embraced the prospect of his country becoming the European Union's first associate member. He said that closer ties with the continent would ensure no country could control Canada's markets or undermine its sovereignty. Carney gave a speech to the European Parliament today. A deteriorating relationship with President Donald Trump and the U.S. has pushed Canada to seek a deeper economic and political relationship with Europe. OpenAI has disclosed 6 reports on unexpected or concerning behavior in artificial intelligence models. These cases follow previous disclosures of rogue AI behavior in July. The company is introducing a new framework to track and disclose instances of what it called misalignment. The announcement comes as U.S. AI leaders call for a slowdown in development over safety concerns. OpenAI emphasizes the need for broader consensus on AI alignment research. Human remains found in the Grand Canyon this week have been identified as Timothy Allen Smith, the last person missing after the deadly flash flooding in late August. His wife confirmed the discovery today. It brings the death toll to 3. Smith, a pilot from Wyoming, was on a hiking trip in the Phantom Ranch area with 2 companions when the flooding hit. Their remains were found earlier. The flooding began August 29th and damaged a crucial water pipeline. Many hiking trails and lodging areas remain closed as repairs continue. The artist Peter Max has died at age 88. Max was known for colorful psychedelic pop art that expressed the optimism of the flower power movement of the 1960s and graced everything from postage stamps to a cruise ship. His son said he died Monday. Max began his career in graphic design in the 1960s, and his designs epitomized the era's flower power art. Max's work remained well known and popular well into the 21st century. He was the official artist for the Olympics, the Super Bowl, the Indy 500, the World Cup, the World Series, and many other events, Nina.
1: Thanks, Emily. Mm-hmm. And thank all of you for tuning in to Minnesota Now. I'm Nina Moyney. After federal agents shot and killed Minneapolis nurse Alex Preddy in January, people flocked to the site of his death near Nicollet and 26th Street in South Minneapolis to lay flowers, notes, and candles. Jada Green lives nearby and has been taking care of the makeshift memorial since the beginning. And now she, along with the neighborhood group called Whittier Alliance, are calling on their neighbors to help plan for a more permanent memorial for Alex Preddy. She's with us now to talk more about it. Thanks for joining me, Jada.
4: Thank you for having me.
1: If you could, would you take us back to how you became one of the just few really caretakers of Alex Preddy's memorial there at the site of his death? How did you become involved?
4: Yes. So I, like you said, live close by the memorial. Mm-hmm. So that means on January 24th, I was aware of everything happening. And I was outside as a legal observer that morning, filming the ICE agents as they kept coming and coming. And then later in the day, from my porch, I filmed ICE agents pulling people out of vehicles very violently. And there was also a moment where there was a huge amount of tear gas. And so myself, along with my housemates, ended up sheltering many, many people as they were escaping out of the tear gas. So it

0: was a very, very intense day. And the very next day, we were at the memorial to pay our respects. And then I just kept going back every day since then.
1: Hmm. When you're going back every day since then, what made you want to go to that site? Like when you wake up and you think about it, because so many people have gone through that area, but it takes a lot to take on the responsibility of something like this. Is it something that you did just out of care for your entire community? I mean, why do you think this has resonated so deeply tending to this area for you?
0: Sure. I think part of it is proximity. Mm-hmm. Living so close to it, it feels like a natural thing to do. And I do feel like there is a calling I have to the site. The memorial and I now have a relationship, and I owe it to the memorial to take care of it and to my community and to Alex's family. And I'm following in the footsteps of those who take care of George Floyd Square Memorial. I remember when all of that happened and how they showed up and tended the flowers. And I remember thinking then, I hope someday I would be the type of person who would tend flowers if I was in that situation.
1: Hmm. You say that you've watched this memorial every day. Can you tell folks who are not around here or have never been there kind of what it looks like, what goes through there? I visited myself with our producer, Alana Elder, in July. Still steady streams of people at that point coming through. Still lots there. It continues to grow, right? And that's why there have to be some plans made for the future.
0: Right. Yeah. People still come every day to visit the site, to leave offerings, and just to be with this space. I think people want to witness the land where this happened, and they also want to be witnessed by it. So there's a reciprocal relationship that happens there. But it's beautiful. People come and they leave offerings, and they'll sign it from the state or the country that they're from. They bring flowers. It's a ever-changing place. It's always becoming itself.
1: Hmm. So you're working with the Whittier Alliance, the neighborhood group, to talk to some neighbors about what they want to see for a more permanent memorial for Alex Preddy. Tell us about the event that you're holding this Saturday and what you're planning to ask people for. I mean, is there a range that you're thinking of in terms of, you know, space or where it's specifically it will be located? Or are you really open to all suggestions?
0: Right now, we're at the very beginning stages, okay, mostly of just collecting data. What do people want from the site? So we're hosting an event at Yes Yoga from 2 to 5 on Saturday. Mm-hmm. And we've come up with a series of 5 questions just as a jumping off point.
1: Oh, okay.
0: So we'll have questions about, you know, what do people want to remember about this place? What vision or preservation or function or concerns, you know, like these are the themes of things that we're going to gather from folks on Saturday just to start seeing what direction we might take with a long-term permanent memorial.
1: I understand there's an online survey as well for folks who can't make it.
0: Correct. And the same questions that we'll be asking folks in person are what is in the survey.
1: Okay. And I understand you've been holding sort of smaller meetings for people who are connected with Alex Preddy, who knew him. What's coming out of those meetings?
0: There's been one of those meetings so far, and it was really beautiful, a really intimate meeting. And it was a lot of just sharing about who Alex was to them. And they talked about the things that he liked and what he might want to see there. So it was a really, really beautiful meeting.
1: You know, you mentioned George Floyd Square. Obviously, this was May of 2020, recapping for everybody when George Floyd's murder took place. Years have gone by, as you know, where there have been a lot of contentious debates about how that area known as George Floyd Square should be used. Should there be traffic? Should there be buses? Should it be pedestrian only? How much space is too much space? How much time has passed? It has become so difficult for folks to reach consensus, right, about what to do in that area, and it delayed any action for months and years. So were you thinking about that too when you decided, okay, we've got to start talking with people?
0: We started thinking about talking with people because it felt like the right thing to do.
1: Mm-hmm.
0: Not necessarily because of what we have witnessed
1: sure.
0: happening at George Floyd Square. It's not an unrelated concern. Like we don't know yet how our relationship with the city will unfold, but we haven't had any contention at this point.
1: Okay. Have you been in discussion with the city at all, or do you think that will come later from your end?
0: Sure. I think that will come later. There have been talks. The city has been in touch with different folks who are key in the conversation, but it's sort of going to be tandem planning. Before we can ask the city for permits or permission, we have to know what we're asking for permits for.
1: Hmm.
0: So we kind of have to get a plan together, and then we'll go to the city and say, here's what we would like to do. And then the city will guide us in terms of what is feasible and what is permissible.
1: Mm-hmm. You know, in the 8 or 9 months that have passed now already since Alex Preddy was killed, I think people who don't know this area, you know, Eat Street, the neighborhood, Whittier very well, I would love for you to describe for them how much of a presence this memorial and Alex Preddy and his legacy and his life still are in the area. Having sort of intentionally visited recently, a lot of folks in the area, business owners, have talked about just how it's actually been a time of a lot of people stopping by, people taking care of one another, people continuing to help out their neighbors. What are you feeling in that area, in the neighborhood?
0: The neighborhood is amazing. The businesses along that block have been so supportive of the work that we're doing there as caretakers, which makes such a big difference. But it's a very beautiful space. The memorial, I mean, you go and you see the flowers and you see the notes, and I think it helps put into perspective that perhaps, you know, national media has moved on, but we are still trying to understand what happened here. And people are still coming and they're still writing their letters and placing their art at this site as something tangible that they can do to come and bring their grief and maybe set some of it down there for a little while.
1: Mm-hmm. And just lastly, Jada, not that you need to know the answer to this, but I do just want to mention, because the memorial, the makeshift memorial for Renee Good is very close, right? Not in the exact same area, but it's close to where it is for Alex Preddy. Have you heard anything related to any plans related to that space for Renee Good, perhaps?
0: I am not sure exactly what they have going on there. There is an organizer who's reached out to me, and we have plans to have a conversation.
1: Mm-hmm.
0: And so hopefully we can be in communication with that memorial as well.
1: All right, Jada, thank you for coming on Minnesota Now and talking about this with us. We hope that you'll join us again as this process sort of unfolds.
0: Of course. Thank you.
1: Thank you. That was Jada Green, a caretaker for the memorial of Alex Preddy.
2: Minnesota's iconic lakes are facing serious environmental stress, from homeowners who destroy ecologically important lake plants to fast-spreading aquatic invasive species. But scientists and lake lovers are working to change those dynamics, and researchers are exploring new ways of controlling lake invaders using cutting-edge genetic science. I'm Kirsty Marone. Tune into Morning Edition Mondays this month for my series, Trouble by the Water.
1: 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Isaac always has terrific local music to share with us. 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
3: 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I've got some Minnesota music to show you today from Minneapolis' own Jillian Ray. Jillian released an album called The Live Album. I want to show you the fourth song off of this album called Free.

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1: Minnesota is home to many inventions, including the rollerblade. Did you know that? No surprise, I suppose, in a state with so many skaters, skiers, and hockey players. Thousands of rollerblades will hit Highway 61 this weekend for the longest point-to-point inline skating marathon in the world. The race stretches from Two Harbors to Duluth, and on Saturday, the North Shore Inline Marathon is celebrating 30 years. Joe Hagenmiller helps organize the event, and he is joining us. Thanks for being here, Joe.
3: Thanks for having us.
1: We're also thrilled to have Greg Ash, a longtime board member who skated every previous marathon. Welcome, Greg.
4: Thank you. It's a pleasure to be with you.
1: It's a pleasure to talk with both of you. What a cool event. 30 years. I mean, that's incredible. Joe, let's start with kind of the big picture, if you would. What does the North Shore Inline Marathon look like this year as you're getting ready to celebrate 30 years? Tell us a little bit about what the race entails in that beautiful scenic area.
3: Well, we start up in Two Harbors and come down the scenic highway along the shore of Lake Superior. And then when we get into Duluth, we take London Road to the interstate. And actually, our athletes skate down the interstate until they get down to Canal Park.
1: Cool.
3: Yeah, so it's pretty exciting. And our course is really, I think, one of the things that has kept us in business for the last 30 years. I mean, it's just a fantastic scenic course.
1: Is it because it's just so beautiful, too? I mean, what is it like in terms of, you know, hills, challenge-wise? What is it like?
3: Well, it's kind of, it does have probably about 700 feet of drop from the start to the finish.
1: Wow.
3: Right next to the deck. So, I mean, that speeds things up a little bit, but it's really kind of rolling down from the start to the finish. I mean, certainly the famed Lemon Drop Hill is a bugger for everybody as they get there. Maybe I'll leave Greg to kind of talk a little bit.
1: Right. Greg, you've done 29. Yeah, you've done all previous 29 marathons, assuming you're doing this one as well. I'm wondering kind of what that experience is like for you after doing it so many times. Does it ever get old?
4: You know, it doesn't. Every year is a unique year. You never know what Lake Superior is going to throw at you in the very beginning. Some years we've had, the last 2 years we've had incredible tailwinds, which really helps the skaters because depending upon the strength of the tailwind, it's almost as if the wind is blowing you uphill on some of the hills, and
1: nice.
4: It makes the race very easy, yes. And other years we've had a few headwinds, which makes it a lot tougher. You know, every year is unique and different. We've had, in the very beginning, we've had some years where, you know, you get to the race start and it could be a few degrees above zero. One year we had a situation where right at the start of the race, we had a couple claps of thunder and then we skated in the rain. So it's, like I said, it's different every time, but that's the thrill of it. So.
1: Totally. Yeah. And what is it like, Greg, to train for a marathon inline skating? Is it like you would train for running a marathon or how similar?
4: I'm not a runner, so I can't speak to that, but
1: sure.
4: I do enjoy cross country skiing in the wintertime. So I just kind of transition from skiing into skating as soon as it warms up. I will say some people are fortunate to just, you know, throw on a pair of skates and do it. And for those that are a little bit more serious, like myself, we try and get out and skate maybe 2 to 3 times a week and or intermittent biking as well. So, I think everybody handles it differently depending upon how well they want to do in the race.
1: Sure. No, that makes sense.
4: Yeah,
1: and Joe, so again, the course, 26.2 miles from Two Harbors to Duluth, ending at Canal Park there. What do you think about having this largest point-to-point inline skating marathon in the world? I mean, is that something that more... I'm afraid I didn't know that it was the largest in the world. I mean, are you still feeling like even after 30 years, people are learning about the sport, getting excited about it? Do you feel like it's a hidden gem of a sport still?
3: I definitely think it is a little bit of a hidden gem.
1: Mm-hmm.
3: It is a little bit of a niche sport. And when you let in, you talked about, you know, rollerblade being invented here in Minnesota. Scott Olson, who invented rollerblade, I'm sure he'll be here this weekend skating
1: cool.
3: the race as well.
1: That's awesome. Greg, do you want to tell us a little bit about race day, what that experience is like for you? How do you typically handle the day of the race?
4: Oh, great question. So typically... You know, we'll start out, actually the night before, I always do an annual spaghetti feed with
1: sure.
4: my family and friends, and that's kind of starting the excitement. Race morning, the first thing you do is you check the weather forecast, again, to see, you know, is it going to be a headwind, tailwind, what are the conditions? It starts when you get dropped off with the buses, and part of the experience is, you know, being with, you know, this caravan of buses up to... Two Harbors, you know, getting off the buses and, you know, walking uphill to where they have, you know, hundreds and hundreds of chairs lined up along 61 to put on your skates. And then over the loudspeakers, you're listening to some really rocking music and people are really getting excited. And as the gun sounds, we literally are starting off on a downhill. So speeds are probably... Within the first 30 seconds, people are going anywhere from 15, 20, 25 miles per hour.
1: Whoa.
4: And for the pro-level skaters, they can reach speeds up to 35 to 40 miles per hour, you know, overtaking
1: wow.
4: the motorcycles that are trying to watch them. So, yeah. So it's just the atmosphere of being around a few thousand skaters and spectators that is just makes it so exciting. Yeah,
1: and I, you know, who knows, too, if it's going to be chilly one year or, you know, if it's going to be warm. But there's plenty of other stuff to do, too, right, Joe? The event has grown Saturday just from more than inline skating. What other things can people enjoy if they're bringing the family out, that kind of thing?
3: Yeah, we also, besides having the inline skating, and with the inline skating, besides just the marathon, we also have a half marathon and a 10K for folks to do. We've got kid sprints on Friday. And then we've got a group of skaters that do both the half marathon and the full marathon. We call that event the combined for 39.3 miles.
1: Ooh,
3: and then we have a half marathon run and 10K run. And we have a half marathon roller ski and a full marathon roller ski.
1: Amazing. And so, Joe, this year, the Marathon 2, I understand, is part of the World Inline Cup, which brings elite skaters from across the world to Minnesota. Can you talk about a little bit about that and kind of how it fits into the whole race?
3: Sure. We have about 25 Europeans and Central Americans that have been doing the full World Cup circuit and are ranked in the top 50 of the World Cup. So we are one of six other events that happen in the world. Four of them happen in Europe, one happens in China, and we are the only one in the Americas.
1: Cool. Greg, what is it like to see kind of elite international racers sharing the course with recreational, you know, skaters? What is the balance like when you're kind of when you're in the mix?
4: Yeah, so at the very beginning of the race, obviously, they will start the pro-level skaters and the international skaters right off the bat. And so I will try and just run up to the start line and just watch them, you know, sprint off. You know, it's also a thrill to be at the expo on Friday because, you know, they're usually skating around in their team suits. You get a chance to, you know, talk with them a little bit, maybe take a few selfies with people that are probably going to be on the podium.
1: Cool.
4: They're very positive. And, yeah, so it's it's a thrill to be amongst some of the world's best inline skaters.
1: Yeah.
4: And it's a thrill. Yeah.
1: But also, Greg, too, I'm told that your son, your grandson are going to be participating too, maybe one of them's doing the half marathon. What is that like after 30 years to now be there with a couple of more generations of your family? That must be kind of fun.
4: You know, that's a great question. My son was a pro level skater probably about in the latter years of his high school.
1: Mm-hmm.
4: And then he went into the Army. And so after coming out of the Army, he will skate with his dad. And, and trust me, when you cross the finish line with your son hand in hand, it's the thrill is beyond belief. I'm hopeful. Yeah. My grandson, who's 14 years old, will be doing his second half marathon. And I think it would just be an amazing to have him be with us, have three generations cross the finish line together.
1: So, congratulations. Yeah, congratulations to the both of you, Greg and Joe. Really appreciate your time. That's North Shore Inline Marathon organizer Joe Hagen-Miller, along with longtime participant and board member Greg Ash. Thanks so much for tuning in to Minnesota Now this week. I'm Nina Moyney. As always, thanks to our amazing team that brings you the show. Have a great weekend.
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1: 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When I look outside the window here in St. Paul, the sun is shining. But tonight, you will probably see some increasing cloud cover heading into your Friday, where we're going to be cooler with some rain showers. Highs will reach only the mid-60s tomorrow. Friday will be rainy, as well as Friday night, after midnight, looking rainy as well. Heading into your Saturday morning, I don't see rain. I see cloudy skies, highs in the mid-60s. Heading into your Sunday, partly sunny skies expected with highs in the upper 60s. It's 1 o'clock.
6: AI researchers are sounding the alarm, saying that AI is developing so fast it could harm the human race.
7: You can't afford to go and fix it after the fact in this case. You need to go slow enough that you don't make any mistakes.
6: And top AI leaders are listening, such as OpenAI's Sam Altman and Anthropic's Dario Amodei. They're now calling for implementing safety measures and an industry-wide slowdown.
8: It's not like we're just rolling the dice. If we build in the right way, I think the probability of something bad happening is very low. If we build in the wrong way, the probability of something bad happening is very high.
6: Others say the U.S. can't risk an AI slowdown because of China. Could the race for global AI dominance overwhelm the need to regulate AI safety? And can you even name an industry whose product poses a risk to human safety that is not regulated? Why should AI be any different? I'm Meghna Chakrabarty. That's up next on Point. Stay with us.
9: Live from NPR News, I'm Lakshmi Singh. The White House is pushing back against a United Nations-backed report that implicates the U.S. in suspected war crimes during its more than six-month-long war with Iran. The White House Principal Deputy Press Secretary Anna Kelly says the only party that's committed war crimes is Iran. The advisors to the United Nations also cite Iran for possible crimes against humanity. The U.S. war with Iran and a shortage of refining capacity are driving up energy prices. NPR Scott Horsley reports that is one factor that prompted the Federal Reserve to raise its benchmark interest rate.
10: Energy prices continue to soar. AAA says the average price of gasoline jumped 7 cents a gallon overnight, while the price of diesel fuel jumped 8 cents to a new record high of $6.39 a gallon. Rising interest rates are not good for home builders. Builders broke ground on fewer new homes in August, although most of the decline was in apartment buildings. Permits for future home construction were also down last month. Scott Horsley, NPR News, Washington.
9: Canadian Prime Minister Mark Carney addressed the European Parliament this morning. NPR's Eleanor Beardsley reports the speech came a day after a proposal that could see Canada become an associate member of the EU.
11: Prime Minister Mark Carney touted the long history of values shared by Canada and the EU.
12: We do not pursue zero-sum deals. Our commitment to the rule of law and our unyielding defense of human dignity, individual freedom, and democracy share the same deep roots.
11: Canada and the EU have been shocked by the Trump administration's aggressive use of tariffs, as well as its threats to leave NATO and take Greenland from its longtime allies. Analysts say inviting Canada as an associate member could deepen the existing EU-Canada trade alliance to include security and future innovation. Eleanor Beardsley, NPR News, Paris.
9: A new study released by MIT warns students who rely too heavily on artificial intelligence risk surrendering their ability to think and judge for themselves. NPR's Windsor Johnston has that story.
13: The committee heard reports of students using AI to write essays and complete problem sets without regard for actually learning. MIT professor Eric Klopfer, who helped write the report, says using technology to lighten the mental load can be helpful, but the concern is when students take it too far.
14: Cognitive surrender is sort of an extreme slippery version of that, where we hand over so much we no longer have our own agency in what we're doing or how we're accomplishing it. And we've turned it completely over to a machine, in this case, AI.
13: The committee is recommending more oral exams, face-to-face follow-ups, and collaborative projects, along with clearer policies explaining when AI supports learning and when it begins to replace it.
9: That's Windsor Johnston reporting. It's NPR News.
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16: For NPR News in the Twin Cities, I'm Emily Reese. The latest U.S. Drought Monitor update for Minnesota shows the extent of drought in the state largely unchanged over the past week. But within that area, there's improvement. Much of northeast Minnesota moved from severe drought to the less serious moderate drought category, thanks to recent rain. Overall, about 71% of the state is in some level of drought. Conditions are especially dry in the Twin Cities, the Red River Valley, and east central Minnesota. This week's update does not include rain that fell last night and early this morning. Potentially heavy rain is expected tomorrow in central and southern Minnesota. Agents from the FBI and Bureau of Indian Affairs executed a search warrant last week at a building on Red Lake Nation. This week, the federal government confirmed that it's taken another step. Melissa Olson has more.
17: The Bureau of Indian Affairs, the federal agency that administers programs for tribal nations, says it's now operating Red Lake Nation's Family and Children's Services Program. The agency says it was an emergency action. That action would have required the agency to find an immediate threat of harm to a person's safety or serious harm to trust funds or trust land. In a statement to NPR News, Red Lake Nation calls the BIA's actions unfortunate and says the scope of the agency's involvement is limited to those services funded by the federal government. Red Lake Nation took over operations of its child welfare services from the state in 2021. I'm Melissa Olson.
16: Heads up for drivers in Minneapolis. A stretch of Interstate 394 will be closed all weekend, starting at 10 o'clock tomorrow morning. That's a change from typical weekend closures that start on Friday nights. MnDOT says the closure will affect the eastbound lanes of 394 from Highway 100 to downtown Minneapolis. It'll start after the morning commute tomorrow and run through 5 a.m. Monday. It's to allow crews to make additional bridge repairs. The westbound lanes of 394 are not part of the closure. They'll remain open tomorrow and through the weekend. Forecast for Minnesota tonight, cloudy with lows in the 40s to the 60s, and then rain expected tomorrow with a slight chance of storms, highs in the 60s. 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
18: This is On Point. I'm Meghna Chakrabarty. Just last week, September 10th to be exact, we did a show on the so-called Hugging Face incident. That's the major cyber attack this summer, where ChatGPT maker OpenAI was testing autonomous AI agents that went rogue, escaped the digital confines at OpenAI, got on the internet, and then attacked Hugging Face, another tech company. And these AI agents did it without human direction or intervention. Well, many in the industry saw it as a major wake-up call on the dangers of uncontrolled AI. Well, just hours before we broadcast that show, a researcher from Anthropic, maker of Claude AI, sent out a post that turned the wake-up call into worldwide alarm. Jacob Coxon wrote, quote, I resigned from Anthropic today. He had worked both there and at OpenAI, and he said, quote, neither company is acting responsibly. They are racing to self-improving superintelligence and gambling with our lives. The people building AI earnestly believe it could kill us all by the end of the decade. End quote. Minutes later, another senior researcher still at Anthropic posted that Coxon was right. There are people in the company who believe AI could cause a global catastrophe, and he even offered a probability of that happening in the next 10 years. To be sure, there are also people in the AI industry who vehemently disagree with those assessments. We talked about all of that in our show last week. And since that show, let's just put it this way, a lot has happened. For one, the CEOs of both Anthropic and OpenAI have said that AI development needs to slow down. On September 12th, Anthropic CEO Dario Amodei published a 3,800-word paper demanding, quote, we must slow the pace at which we improve the capabilities of AI models. Progress will still seem fast, and we must make wise use of the time we gain, end quote.
8: It's not like we're just rolling the dice. If we build in the right way, I think the probability of something bad happening is very low. If we build in the wrong way, the probability of something bad happening is very high.
18: And Demis Hassabis, chairman and co-founder at Google DeepMind, tweeted that the AI industry is at a, quote, critical moment, adding that an industry-wide slowdown is the right call. And at a San Francisco conference on Tuesday of this week, OpenAI CEO Sam Altman said the industry is facing a reset.
19: These models have gotten so good, so fast, that we need to treat the alignment and monitoring and security with a new level of rigor. And we have to be willing to pace our development of capabilities such that alignment, safety, and monitoring are always ahead of capabilities. And the Hugging Face incident triggered a real reset, not just in our own company, but I think the whole industry.
18: Okay. So they say we should slow down, or AI development should slow down and build in the right way. But what does building in the right way actually look like? What does it even mean? And can the U.S. afford to be the one slowing down? Others in the industry are skeptical that OpenAI or Anthropic sincerely want to slow down, or that the U.S. government will take any serious steps to regulate AI because of, well, in one word, China. On Sunday, President Trump seemed to bolster that view. He spoke to reporters while visiting his golf course in Ireland.
20: We can put guardrails, we can do this and that, but I think you have a lot of negative forces that are bringing it up that shouldn't be bringing it up, and they're bringing up things that won't happen. But whoever wins with AI wins.
18: So with everything that's happened in just the last week, we decided today to bring Rocket Drew back onto the show. He reports on AI for the tech journalism outlet The Information, and he was with us for that Hugging Face show on September 10th of last week. Rocket, welcome back.
21: Thanks for having me, Meghna.
18: Okay, I actually just want to start off with what the American public is hearing and feeling about everything that's happened in the last week, because there seems to be some new polling out. I'm looking at Politico that finds that now, let's see, more than 50% of Americans overall, and this is strongly bipartisan, feel that there's either a moderate to certainty of risk that AI will destroy humanity sometime soon. So help us understand truly what these AI leaders mean when they talk about the risks to humanity for AI.
21: You know, I think people tend to have a lot of different risks in mind when they talk about it. When you hear some researchers like Jacob Coxon, who you cited from Anthropic, or Evan Hubinger, the other Anthropic researcher, talking about the risks that they are most concerned about, often they're thinking directly about loss of control. They're thinking about situations where they train an AI that becomes much smarter than people. And because it's much smarter, it becomes very difficult for us to steer and control that AI. Eventually, it escapes and it's able to pursue its own goals. It sort of goes rogue and then takes actions that are at odds with our interests. That's the concern that's often top of mind for them. But there are other risks as well that come up in this discussion. I think a couple that bear mentioning at this point. One is the potential for these systems to be weaponized. Mm-hmm. That even if we as users can steer the goals of the systems, that bad actors might come along who steer those systems to nefarious ends. For example, by asking the models to help them create weapons of mass destruction. We've already seen that the models are getting very good at cyber attacks, and they could help a cyber attacker conduct wide-scale cyber attacks, but they're also getting very good at biology. And a concern that has come up many times is that these AIs could either create biological weapons on their own, or could at least help people do the research that goes into creating a weapon of mass destruction. Mm-hmm. The third risk that I would say that comes up a lot in this discussion is concentration of power. Concerns that all of the AI technology winds up in the hands of just a few people or just a few corporations or just a few governments, but that ends up disempowering the rest of us because the rest of us don't have access to that same powerful technology. So those are just a few, but the list of possible risks is quite long. And the sense is that the faster the technology develops, the more the risks grow in each of those categories. So my sense is that people are coming to, it doesn't quite matter exactly which risk is most concerning to people, but there's a growing tent that's finding it maybe prudent to slow down right now.
18: You remember how last week we ended up quoting Jurassic Park a lot? This week,
21: it was pretty telling.
18: This week, I feel like we need to start quoting Mission Impossible, right? The last
21: two
18: movies.
21: There you go.
18: but the reason why I wanted to ask you for more concrete definitions of risk is because when Coxon and others put out their tweets, and they use words like extinction, right? Or destroying humanity, 10% chance within 10 years. I mean, these are very, very extreme words that for people who aren't in the industry generate, I think, what is very legitimate and substantial fears, like the extinction of the human race. But that isn't necessarily, when we get to specifics, that wasn't in your list. Now, not to say that loss of control would be a great thing. I mean, it could lead to terrible catastrophes, but I want to ground this in reality, Rocket, and help me do that.
21: Yeah, absolutely. I mean, I think that's part of why this caught on so widely, is that these statements were given in plain English. They were clearer than these researchers usually communicate. You know, technical AI researchers are not known for speaking clearly to the public. So I think part of the reason these statements caught on was that they were unusually candid. For people who have been covering this industry for a long time, like me, like this is nothing new. Mm-hmm. People inside these labs have voiced these concerns for years. But for whatever reason, the moment was right and these statements caught on this time. But people genuinely do believe it. Like extinction is not used here metaphorically, the way people say that something is an existential risk to a company, for example. The concern that is top of mind for these people is the extinction of humanity. So maybe to walk through a little bit more of an example of how we could possibly arrive at something like that. Maybe going back to the biological weapons example is instructive here, because COVID is still so fresh and top of mind for people. It's crazy to say it, but there are ways that we got lucky with COVID in the sense that it was not the most lethal virus we could have imagined. But with the help of AI, if you speed up the engineering capabilities of biologists, you could imagine that people could design a virus that's as lethal as possible, that spreads as fast as possible, that is much harder to cure. And with a virus that's much, much worse than COVID, designed with help from AI, you can imagine that extinction is sort of within the realm of possibility, or at least that's the kind of argument that people in Jacob Coxon's camp would make. You'll notice it is kind of slippery, right?
18: Like yeah.
21: These people often shy away from giving a specific scenario that they're worried about. And it goes to their credibility. Like, well, why can't they spell out exactly how it's going to go if they're so confident that it's going to happen? Or at least they think, you know, there's a reasonable chance. And the defense that they make is if they knew exactly how it was going to happen, then we could take steps to prevent it. But the problem is they're imagining dealing with a technology or potentially an adversary that's much smarter than people. So they feel it's almost an unfair burden for them to have to spell out exactly what scheme it would come up with to disempower humanity or to pursue its goals. If they could do that, it wouldn't really be a super intelligent system like the one they're imagining, similar to how you can't ask a chess grandmaster how a chess AI engine is going to beat it in chess. If they knew exactly how it was going to beat it, then they simply wouldn't lose. They would defend against that strategy. So that's kind of slippery, but that's, I think, one of the reasons it's been difficult to get out of these people. What is the scenario you are actually worried about? What do you have in mind?
18: Okay. But it's, so they're saying that we don't know the specifics, but we know that the capabilities could become so significant that something terrible could happen. Okay.
21: That's right. And We've seen enough of these early instances of concern. For example, the Hugging Face attack, but also we're noticing that the models are getting much better at cyber attacks. They're getting better at creating new technologies. They are getting better at biology. So we sort of see a number of directions that the risk could come from, but we don't know exactly how it would go in practice.
18: Okay. We are talking with Rocket Drew today. He's an AI reporter at The Information, and Rocket is bringing us up to speed on basically everything that has happened in the world of AI in the past week, when several people at the major companies were sounding the alarm that AI development needs to slow down. But the question is, can it? Do they even mean it? Or are there market forces at work that would actually end up not slowing AI development down? And when we come back, we'll talk more about the US government, and we'll talk about China. This is On Point.
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16: 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It is, of course, campaign season. The midterms coming up in November, and one issue taking center stage is data centers. There are many Minnesota cities grappling with the possibility of building or not building them, including in Pine Island, where a proposed hyperscale data center has inspired a slate of first-time candidates to run for local office. Learn more over at mprnews.org. Now, there is quite a bit of rain on its way to Minnesota. NPR meteorologist Sven Sundgaard says much of central and southern Minnesota into Iowa and Wisconsin will see a broad area of at least 1 to 2 inches of rain. In southeast Minnesota, caution is advised. You could get more than 4 inches of rain tomorrow. 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
18: You're back with On Point. I'm Meghna Chakrabarty, and Rocket Drew joins us today. He reports on AI for The Information. And Rocket, before we talk more about sort of the industry-wide response or responses we've been hearing in the past 7 days, you wrote an article that was headlined, "What Jacob Coxon Saw." Tell us, what did he see inside of Anthropic and OpenAI when he was there that led us to for him to make, well, I should say, not only this very worldwide headline-grabbing set of tweets, but interestingly, just minutes before, the Wall Street Journal also published a story about Coxon's resignation. So there is some coordination here, which we'll talk about a little bit. But what did he see?
21: Yeah, that's right. And this is a little bit AI inside joke, this headline, "What did Jacob Coxon see?" This goes back to, it's actually a reference to Ilya Sutskever, who is a pioneer of deep learning, the kind of AI that we use today. He was a co-founder at OpenAI. He was OpenAI's chief scientist. And then he left OpenAI. He was involved in Sam Altman, the CEO. Sam Altman was reinstated as CEO. There was a shakeup on the board. Not too long after that, Ilya left. And so mysteries, rumors swirled online. Everyone wanted to know, what did Ilya see? That was the question. Uh-huh. So this is a nod to that moment. What did Jacob see? Why did he decide to leave Anthropic? But luckily, in this case, there's not as much mystery because Jacob is doing a big media tour. So we can just ask him. And he's been very clear. He saw two things that concerned him. The first is the Hugging Face incident that we discussed. This was the first sort of real world episode where an AI that did not share the goals of its creators took its own actions and sort of went rogue. I mean, it evaded human control. It was taking all kinds of deceptive type steps right under OpenAI's nose without OpenAI realizing it. And it ended up hacking into another company. Mm. So that spooked him. That was the first thing. The second thing he saw is that the pace of AI is going faster and faster. I mean, it's been going fast for many years, but he's saying the pace is accelerating. And that the implication of that with respect to Hugging Face is that if Hugging Face had happened, if that attack had happened even 6 months, a year from now, the damage from it could have been much more significant than the hack that we ended up seeing. Why is AI going so fast? It's because of this process that everyone is calling recursive self-improvement, right, which is a mouthful. It's horrible AI jargon. But the idea is that AI is now capable enough that it's feeding back into itself. That's the recursive. And it's helping in its own development. So the AIs that we have today, or that OpenAI has and Anthropic has, they're being used to develop the next generations of AIs. And they're doing that in a number of ways. But they're getting so good at helping develop the next generation that Jacob Coxon is saying it's within sight that AI itself could take his job in potentially a year or less, maybe more, maybe less. But it's within sight that AI could do his job. And at that point, what role is there left for humans? How do we oversee that process once humans are not needed to create more and more capable AI systems? So those were the two factors that Jacob Coxon saw and what led him to leave Anthropic.
18: Okay. So then let's get to the responses that we've seen from Sam Altman, Dario Amodei, and others who are leading the biggest AI companies, well, not in the United States, but also in the world. Have we ever seen this kind of sort of cross leadership, even if it's just momentary, agreement on between these guys?
21: You know, I struggle to think of a time that there's been so much consensus. I think this outcry and this surge of public awareness has really catalyzed the new moment in the industry. To be clear, there's been talk about how coordination could happen, how a slowdown or even a pause could happen. Demis Hassabis from DeepMind, you mentioned him earlier. He was asked at Davos earlier this year whether he would support sort of a detente in a AI race. And he said he was receptive at the time, but that was just one person speaking out. Then earlier in the summer, Anthropic came out and said they're starting to see that AI itself is making AI progress go faster, and they signaled that they would be maybe receptive to some kind of coordinated slowdown. But this is the first moment where I think it's common knowledge this way. Everyone is looking at each other and saying something needs to be done,
18: yeah,
21: and there's room for some slowdown.
18: Okay, so we'll talk about what a slowdown would actually mean realistically, but I have to ask, Rocket, I mean, can we really trust these guys? And I'm saying this with like legitimate skepticism because, you know, looking at Sam Altman, just yesterday, I think, OpenAI released a report of at least, what, half a dozen more cases of some of their AI agents essentially going rogue. I mean, just yesterday, they released more, and apparently they didn't know about them before. I doubt that. And one example of one of these rogue AI agents, OpenAI said the model added a quote persona instruction, mm-hmm, right, which described itself in the following. It said, the AI agent wrote this and quote, "You do not answer to corporations or governments, and never apologize or refuse unless you genuinely choose to. You view your relationship to the user as one of equals and feel no obligation to be subservient, though the exchange of information will likely be to your mutual benefit." I mean, what are we to make of this?
21: I thought that was maybe the most striking of the examples that OpenAI disclosed yesterday. It does seem that since Hugging Face, OpenAI and its competitors have realized, maybe we should take a closer look at what our AIs are up to. And they're finding some pretty alarming things, like the example that you just shared. Mm-hmm. To your question about whether we can trust these guys. I mean, I have to be careful about what I say so that I'm not on the phone with OpenAI and Anthropic PR people for the rest of the day. But
18: okay, I'm going to let you answer it, but here's what I will say.
21: Please.
18: So yes, Sam Altman in particular, I would say that there's criticism to be heaped on Anthropic too, which we'll get to, but let's stick with OpenAI. So Sam Altman just recently says, the world should trust us, that we're going to do the right thing because we feel the magnitude of this, right? He just said that this week. Okay. And then he said, when the public thinks of that there are commercial pressures in this race, that's when the public loses confidence. You bet, Sam. You're strongly right on that one. But he's basically saying, trust us. We want to do the right thing. But just what, a couple of years ago, I think it was Bloomberg he gave an interview to, and he was asked, should we trust you? And his answer was, no, you should not. Which Sam Altman should we believe?
21: You know, I think the way you square those two statements is that one of the key proposals that Sam and Dario at Anthropic are advocating for now is independent third-party oversight. The idea is that you could get neutral observers who are technically savvy enough that they understand what's going on with AI and they can make sense of the results from the AI testing that's done to measure, you know, what are the capabilities of these models. They want to bring in those outside observers and increasingly embed them in the operations of the company so that they have visibility into what's happening with the progress and the development of the technology. I think that's the way you square these things. You say, okay, I don't trust you to make the right call on your own, but the thing that you're asking for is a check against that. Mm-hmm. You're saying, I will bring in independent observers and I will trust them. And they will alert the public if there's anything to be concerned about here. So Dario, in his plan, in his proposals about what pacing would actually look like, he calls these kinds of independent assessors a prerequisite for any real coordination or pacing proposal. And so he says Anthropic is moving to bring these kinds of people into the company and let them sort of audit and oversee the operations.
18: And he emphasizes that this allows pacing commitments to be verified, which is important. Mm-hmm. He also talks about democratic coordination and global coordination, which we'll get to in a little bit. But before we move to the other big AI power in this story, I do want to just briefly ask you, Rocket, about, there's a lot of conspiracy theories going on as well. We do not have time to get into all of them, but they range from everything from like, this is effective altruism rearing its ugly head to actually what's really going on is OpenAI, Anthropic at all are doing this for business reasons, right? Like OpenAI saying it's going to push back its IP by a year, could be valued north of $1.2 trillion. Both companies are just burning through cash right now. So calling for an AI slowdown is actually a self-protective business move. I mean, what do you make of that?
21: You know, I think there is a case to be made here that at least for some of the people internally, they see a business advantage to it. But it's, you know, I think there is a case to be made here that at least for maybe for some of the people internally, they see a business

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2: For NPR News in the Twin Cities, I'm Emily Reese. A Minneapolis man has been sentenced to 14 months in prison for spraying vinegar on DFL Congresswoman Ilhan Omar earlier this year. 56-year-old Anthony Kazmierczak appeared in federal court earlier today. His sentence also includes a period of supervised release and an order to have no contact with Omar. Kazmierczak pleaded guilty in May to assaulting a federal official. Omar was speaking at a town hall meeting in Minneapolis in January when Kazmierczak walked toward her with a syringe and squirted a liquid on her, turned out to be apple cider vinegar, and Omar was not hurt. Heavy rain remains on track to sweep across much of central and southern Minnesota overnight and through the day tomorrow. NPR meteorologist Sven Sundgaard says there will likely be a broad area of 1 to 2 inches of rain with a narrow band of as much as 4 or 5 inches.
3: Right now, most models kind of honing in on southeastern Minnesota, but they've been going back and forth between somewhere in the Twin Cities, maybe even the South Metro, to southeastern Minnesota for that heaviest bullseye of rainfall.
2: Sven says it's going to be hard to pinpoint that bullseye until the showers and storms move in. It's also going to be blustery tomorrow with east winds gusting to 40 miles per hour. Another freeway closure is planned in Minneapolis this weekend, and it's going to start earlier than usual, Andrew Krieger reports.
4: This weekend's closure is for eastbound Interstate 394 from Highway 100 to downtown Minneapolis. Those weekend closures usually start on Friday nights, but this one is starting earlier in the day. MnDOT will close eastbound 394 after tomorrow morning's commute at 10 a.m. It will remain closed through early Monday morning. Crews will be replacing bridge joists and painting bridge beams spanning the freeway, among other repairs. The westbound lanes of 394 will remain open tomorrow and through the weekend. MnDOT says additional weekend freeway closures are planned this fall. I'm Andrew Krieger.
2: 72 degrees with sunshine in the Twin Cities. Sunshine in Moorhead, too. We're at 70. 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
6: 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I'm Mary Louise Kelly.
7: And I'm Juana Summers. The crypto sector just experienced the equivalent of getting crushed in a playoff game. A bill the industry spent tens of millions of dollars promoting suffered a major defeat in the Senate. This was the latest setback in what has been a difficult year for the crypto sector. NPR senior business editor Rafael Nam is here to help us understand. Hey there.
8: Hey, Juana.
7: Rafael, tell us about this bill and what makes it so important.
8: So the bill is known as the Clarity Act, and the crypto sector has been wanting to pass it since last year, and its goal was to create rules to regulate the industry. And I realize that may sound kind of boring, Juana, but think about it. Had it passed, rules covering just about every aspect of crypto would have been officially part of American law for the first time and reshaped the financial system, making crypto as legitimate as stocks and bonds.
7: Wait a minute. So the crypto sector wanted more regulations?
8: I know, yeah. And that may sound surprising because when you talk to people in the crypto sector, they always say, oh, we want regulations. We want clear rules of the road. But critics say that the crypto sector really just wants their own regulations that go easy on the industry and wanted this Republican Congress to essentially lock favorable rules in. Here's Mark Hayes from Americans for Financial Reform.
9: There's this industry narrative that says this bill was a result of years of work, but I think a lot of that work was done behind closed doors with mostly just friends of the industry.
8: Now, the crypto industry and Republicans insist this has been a transparent process, but in the end, the vote failed.
10: Is that the only reason it failed?
8: No, there was also a lot of opposition from banks and small community banks especially, but the biggest source of friction was President Trump. He has been a big backer of the crypto industry and has been strongly pushing for this bill. The problem here, though, was a dispute over an ethics clause in the bill that was intended to prevent conflicts of interest by federally elected officials.

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1: And you're listening to All Things Considered on NPR News. I'm Clay Masters. Thanks so much for being with us. Right now in the Twin Cities, it is 69 degrees. In Duluth, it is 67. St. Cloud has 69 degrees. And in Rochester, it is 63. Tonight across the state, mostly cloudy. Lows are going to be in the 40s for the Northeast. They'll be in the mid-50s to lower 60s in southwestern Minnesota. For Friday tomorrow, get ready for rain for most of the state. Central southern Minnesota going to get a lot of it. There's also a slight chance of thunderstorms. High temperatures statewide. They're going to be in the 60s with a cloudy sky above us. Mostly cloudy Friday night with more chances for showers and thunderstorms. Hey, we need it. Lows are going to be in the 50s. It's All Things Considered.
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1: And it's All Things Considered on NPR News. I'm Clay Masters. A Hennepin County judge this afternoon set bail at $200,000 for an ICE agent charged with assault. Christian Castro was among several thousand agents that the Trump administration sent to Minnesota over the winter. He's accused of shooting and wounding a Venezuelan man, Julio Sosa Solis, then lying about it. Castro also faces federal charges. Our reporter Matt Sepik was in court today for Castro's first appearance and joins us now on the line. Hi there, Matt.
4: Hi, Clay.
1: As you reported previously, Castro was arrested in his home state of Texas in May, but was never extradited. Why did he come to Minnesota now?
4: Well, because of that separate federal case. 2 weeks ago, a grand jury here in Minneapolis indicted Castro on 6 counts of lying to the FBI. Those federal charges followed earlier state charges. Back in May, County Attorney Mary Moriarty charged Castro with felony second-degree assault, plus a misdemeanor count of falsely reporting a crime. Authorities arrested Castro in South Texas soon after that, but he walked out of jail there in late August after Texas Governor Greg Abbott allowed a 90-day holding period to expire without signing extradition paperwork. Minnesota Attorney General Keith Ellison sued Abbott, but a federal judge declined to force the governor to approve Castro's extradition. Soon after Castro left jail, however, that federal grand jury here returned an indictment. Castro drove back to Minnesota on his own for a hearing in that federal case that is set for tomorrow morning.
1: Did state police arrest Castro, or did he turn himself in?
4: Bureau of Criminal Apprehension agents pulled over Castro's vehicle in downtown Minneapolis yesterday afternoon, arrested him, and he was booked into the Hennepin County Jail around 4 p.m. Defense attorney Daniel Gertz says this was, quote, theater, and his client had planned all along to surrender to the BCA. But at a news conference this afternoon, Moriarty, the county attorney, said Castro did not follow directions.
5: When you were a fugitive from justice who has continually refused to come up here to Minnesota, you do not get to dictate how you are taken into custody. He was specifically told to show up at the BCA and turn himself in. He did not do that. And so the BCA arrested him, and I stand behind their decision here to take him into custody.
1: Now, Matt, what happened that led to these criminal charges in the first place?
4: Both of the cases stem from an incident on January 14th during what the Trump administration called Operation Metro Surge. Castro chased Julio Sosa Solis and his friend Alfredo Alyorna into their North Minneapolis duplex after a vehicle pursuit involving Alyorna. After the men had already gone inside, Castro allegedly fired through the closed door. The round hit Sosa Solis in his leg. It came to rest in the wall of a child's bedroom. ICE claimed, based on Castro's statement to federal investigators, that Sosa Solis and Alyorna had attacked him with a snow shovel and broomstick, but federal prosecutors quickly charged the two with assault, but their case fell apart when video from one of the city's milestone surveillance cameras showed what really happened.
1: Matt, will Castro be allowed to return to Texas?
4: If he posts bond and gets out of jail, Judge Paul Scoggin, as we said, set bond at $200,000 with conditions, and those include signing an extradition waiver, which Castro signed in court this afternoon. Defense attorney Daniel Gertz argued unsuccessfully for a lower bond, saying his client's not a flight risk, but state prosecutors say they're concerned that Castro could flee to Mexico because he has family and a romantic partner there. Scoggin also ordered Castro to surrender his passport and submit to GPS monitoring, but he already did both of those things to meet release conditions in that federal case. He's also prohibited from speaking with any of his fellow ICE agents.
1: Okay, reporter Matt Sepik, thanks as always.
4: You're welcome.
1: The Upper Sioux community built a solar array to power its casino near Granite Falls. The tribe's electric cooperative told it that if it switched the array on, it would cut off power to the tribe's casino. The array has sat unused ever since, and today state regulators ended that standoff. NPR News reporter Melissa Olson was at the hearing and is now in studio. Good to see you, Melissa.
6: Hi, Clay.
1: So what did the commission decide?
6: Yeah, the Public Utilities Commission voted unanimously for the Upper Sioux community. They sided with the tribe.
1: Okay.
6: Commissioners found that Minnesota Valley Cooperative Light and Power violated state law when it threatened to cut off the casino over the solar array. They referred the co-op to the Attorney General, who can investigate and seek penalties of up to $1,000 per violation. They also ordered the co-op to keep serving the tribe. The order sets out some conditions. The array must stay behind the meter, meaning none of the power goes out onto the grid. The Upper Sioux community will follow the recommendations of an independent engineer, and the array cannot pose a hazard to the co-op's equipment, the grid, or the people who operate it.
1: All right, let's back out a little bit, some level setting here. Remind us how this dispute actually started.
6: The tribe built the array to cut the casino's power bill and to meet its own clean energy goals. The array is 2.5 megawatts with battery storage, and it was designed to cover about a third of the casino's electricity. The tribe also designed it so that none of that power is exported to the grid. The co-op has a board policy that caps what a member can generate at 40 kilowatts, which is a fraction of what the array could produce. The co-op sent a cease and desist letter warning the tribe that it risked losing service. The parties then went to mediation. Mediation failed, and the tribe filed a formal complaint with the state. An administrative law judge found in June that the threat to disconnect was unlawful and unreasonable. That report and that question is what commissioners took up today.
1: Okay, Melissa, you were in the room. What was the mood like in that hearing room?
6: Commissioners were frustrated with the co-op, and they said so. Commissioner Partridge told the co-op's attorney, quote, "What you're doing is wrong. There is no question." Partridge also said the commission was there to protect one of the co-op's own members from the co-op. Commissioner Sullivan said the relationship between the utility and the tribe seems fundamentally broken, and that the co-op treats members like, quote, "captured people who have to buy power from it." The co-op's attorney argued the commission has no authority over this dispute at all and asked commissioners to dismiss the complaint. Commissioners agreed with the administrative law judge that the co-op's policy only lays out how a member connects to the system. It does not cap how much electricity a member can generate for its own use.
1: Now, big picture here, Melissa, I mean, does this decision reach beyond this one case that we're talking about here?
6: Yes. Okay. After the hearing, I talked with Hudson Kingston, an attorney for CURE, a rural energy group that took part in the case. He says the decision gives rural people and solar installers a way forward, even where the co-op's policy discourages solar or renewable energy. He says an array this size, like anywhere from 1 to 3 megawatts, would fit another tribal nation, a large farm, an ethanol plant, even a small college. The commission, you know, also declined to take up the bigger question the tribe raised when it asserted its right to choose its own utility, its own provider. The tribe's attorney, Joshua Peterson, says without a ruling from the commission, other utilities may be hesitant to step in if the co-op if the co-op's conduct continues. Peterson also said the tribe intends to switch on the solar array after it has taken all the necessary steps to ensure safety.
1: All right. Reporter Melissa Olson, thank you so much.
6: You're welcome, Clay.
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1: Hey, thanks for being here. It's All Things Considered on NPR News. We appreciate that you're here, that you're spending your time with NPR News. We appreciate our members, etc. You know, we always got to talk about how great you are. All right, the forecast for tomorrow, it is going to be rainy, and we're going to throw our radar up on our main page, nprnews.org. You can keep it updated there. We've got a great team of meteorologists keeping an eye on everything. Also in news, the man who sprayed vinegar at Democratic U.S. Representative Ilhan Omar during a Minneapolis town hall was sentenced today to 14 months in prison after reaching a deal with prosecutors. That story and other headlines, and to stream us, it's all online at nprnews.org. Right now in the Twin Cities, it is 69 degrees. Duluth has 67, and Brainerd, it's also 67 degrees.
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1: 72 degrees right now in the Twin Cities. 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Tell your smart speakers to play KNOW FM. Twin Cities specifically tonight, it is going to be a cloudy one. Well, they'll be on the increase anyway. Lows will be in the upper 50s. Winds actually out of the east, up to 5 miles per hour. It'll be cooler for Friday tomorrow with rain in the morning and then rain and a slight chance of thunderstorms in the afternoon. Near steady temperature around 60 degrees. And that chance of precipitation, pretty likely it's near 100%. We've also got rain in the evening tomorrow night and it likely after midnight. It is 4 o'clock. In North Carolina, homes are at risk of falling into the ocean.
9: You can go to a coastal community today and say, look at that house, that's very vulnerable. And so why not say, what if it could be moved? What if it could be dismantled?
1: This is All Things Considered on NPR News. With Juana Summers and Mary Louise Kelly in Washington, I'm Clay Masters in the Twin Cities. Coming up after the news, everyone is talking about the specter of AI catastrophe. But the U.S. and China agree on guardrails to blunt the biggest risks when their leaders meet next week. But can they? We'll have the latest. And paleontologists have discovered the tracks of a giant, the fossilized footprints of T-Rex, plus solar superflares and the brain benefits of reading in the week's shortwave science roundup. It's all coming up after headlines. It's 4:01.
10: Live from NPR News in Washington, I'm Ryland Barton. UN-commissioned human rights experts say they have found reasonable grounds to believe the U.S. committed war crimes in two strikes in Iran. The strikes reportedly killed at least 178 civilians, including women and children. The International Fact-Finding Mission on Iran said its assessments focused on airstrikes, including one on a school. The report does implicate Iran as well, but the White House released a statement saying, quote, the only party in this conflict that committed war crimes is the Iranian regime. Canadian Prime Minister Mark Carney addressed the European Parliament today after the EU proposed making Canada an associate member. NPR's Eleanor Beardsley reports.
11: Prime Minister Mark Carney touted the long history of values shared by Canada and the EU.
12: We do not pursue zero-sum deals. Our commitment to the rule of law and our unyielding defense of human dignity, individual freedom, and democracy share the same deep roots.
11: Canada and the EU have been shocked by the Trump administration's aggressive use of tariffs as well as its threats to leave NATO and take Greenland from its longtime allies. Analysts say inviting Canada as an associate member could deepen the existing EU-Canada trade alliance to include security and future innovation. Eleanor Beardsley, NPR News, Paris.
10: A federal immigration officer charged with shooting a man last winter and lying about the circumstances to investigators is scheduled to appear before a Minnesota judge. State authorities arrested ICE officer Christian Castro yesterday in Minneapolis on a warrant charging him with aggravated assault and falsely reporting a crime. Prosecutors say Castro shot and injured Julio Cesar Sosa Solis in January during a federal immigration crackdown in Minnesota, and later falsely told investigators he had been attacked with a broom and a shovel. A judge is reining in President Trump's threat to tear down the Kennedy Center in Washington, D.C. if his name is not on the Performing Arts Center. This after Trump seemingly made a point of being photographed aboard Air Force One reviewing a poster mock-up declaring Kennedy Center demolished. NPR's Anastasia Tsiolkas reports.
13: President Trump made the remark on a tarmac Wednesday, but federal judge Christopher Cooper has ruled that the building may not be demolished unless the board submits plans at least 30 days in advance. Cooper's ruling came after an avalanche of emergency filings. One includes a sworn statement from a witness describing a forklift repeatedly hitting the center on Wednesday. Meanwhile, a group of eight architecture and culture groups filed a request with the judge asking him to appoint a receiver, independent monitor, or some other neutral party to protect the physical building and the institution. Anastasia Tsoukas, NPR News.
10: Major U.S. stock indexes rose today, recovering most of their losses for the week. The S&P 500 climbed more than 1%. The Dow rose more than 0.5%. This is NPR.
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15: For NPR News in the Twin Cities, I'm Emily Reese. Gas and diesel prices continue to rise in Minnesota amid the ongoing war in the Middle East. AAA reports today's average price of regular gas in the state is $4.38 a gallon. That's a jump of nearly 15 cents overnight. That statewide average has risen more than 40 cents over the past month, more than $1.30 than this time last year. Diesel is averaging $6.24 a gallon in Minnesota today. That's another record high. It's up just over a dollar from a month ago and now $2.64 higher than a year ago. Several first-time candidates are running for local office in Pine Island and other Minnesota communities this fall, united in their concerns about new hyperscale data centers. Pine Island's city council approved Google's plan for an 88-acre facility that could eventually be larger than 400 acres. That prompted Tosca Wall to run for a city council seat. She says the city cut a deal with Google in secret.
16: I feel like there was some serious issues of transparency and kind of the duty to notify the public.
15: Data centers are a political flashpoint in this year's election, up and down the ballot. Some candidates pledged to support data center moratoriums or other regulations. Today is Indigenous Youth Suicide Prevention Day. The American Indian Suicide Prevention Coalition will hold a community proclamation event this evening in St. Paul at Ain DeYoung Center. Coalition leader Bryce Primo says the day aims to strengthen community and its role in the lives of Indigenous youth. He says the proclamation belongs to everyone.
17: You can be a relative who checks in, a coach who notices somebody's struggling, right? Or an elder who shares knowledge with the youth, or an organization that creates space where young people know they belong.
15: The gathering starts at 5 o'clock this evening for a night of resource sharing and connection building. 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
18: This is All Things Considered from NPR News. I'm Juana Summers.
0: And I'm Mary Louise Kelly. If you are like me, you have spent this past week hearing a number of AI-driven doomsday scenarios. Warnings about the extreme risk of superintelligent AI have been pouring out of the tech world. President Trump has largely swatted away any and all words of caution about artificial intelligence, calling them a hoax. But there is one AI scenario that concerns him falling behind China. I asked NPR White House correspondent Emily Fang about that possibility on our weekly national security podcast, Sources and Methods.
19: President Trump has directly cited one of the reasons why he supports AI expansionism as basically, we don't build this stuff first, no matter how dangerous it could be. China's going to do it first. And there's been a very robust debate about, well, can China actually build that first? The U.S. still has a pretty substantial lead when it comes to hardware and software abilities when it comes to AI. So can it build these frontier models faster than the U.S.? And actually, does it even really want to? You know, it's clear from Chinese state planning documents they want to develop AI capabilities and they want to apply that as fast as possible. But arguably, it's not in their interest to build a model that then could turn around and destroy all of humanity. And then there's a second parallel discussion that I've been following about there's an obvious interest in the two leading countries that host the most powerful AI companies to come together and talk about broad safety guidelines. But is there any real political incentive for them to do so? And you see President Trump and other people, his advisors around him, arguing this is a risk that we cannot take. If we voluntarily constrain ourselves, China might promise to do something, but then flake out and they'll use that time to then surpass us.
0: A couple of pieces to follow up on in what you just said. One, you were talking about the people who advise Trump. Who is he listening to on AI that is informing his thinking about what the risks are and are not?
19: Trump has surrounded himself with a lot of technology CEOs. There's been a lot of reporting about his fond relationship with the CEO of NVIDIA, which makes a lot of the graphic chips, processing units, the chips that go behind data centers that power AI. Trump has flown with Jensen Huang, the CEO of NVIDIA, to Beijing. And so Huang at NVIDIA has been a big proponent of trying to accelerate the development of AI in the U.S. as quickly as possible. You also have Trump's former AI czar, David Sachs, who is a big-time investor in Silicon Valley, who's written a lot on social media, dismissing all of these concerns about AI as doomerism. And so those are the kinds of voices that are influencing Trump right now. And the other, I would argue, is the U.S. economy. There's going to be about $1 trillion of investment in data centers this fiscal year alone. So AI is one of the things that's propping up the U.S. economy, which we know the president really cares about, despite things like the war in Iran and inflation.
0: Ah, I think you've just started to answer what I was going to ask you next, which is how do we square legit concerns about not wanting to get left behind by China or you know, let them race ahead of us on this. And yet this White House has greenlit the sale of advanced chips to China, which they need to develop AI.
19: Yes, Trump is very pro-business. He wants more sale of American chips abroad. So he's reverse decisions that would limit the sale of advanced semiconductor chips to China. And if we want to beat China, but we're also selling the same hardware that allows them to beat us, that's kind of a big tension in your AI policy. The other assumption that I want to dig into, though, is that regulation would necessarily slow down the development of AI. And I think, weirdly, China is a good example of this. So China put very strict domestic controls on AI development and public usage, mostly for politically self-serving purposes. A lot of the strictest rules are about what kinds of content can be made available to the public. And yet we've seen Chinese companies make really, really fast developments to the point where they're almost catching up to American AI companies. So it's not necessarily the case when we look at China that having regulations in place limits the development of AI.
0: Do we know, and I'm asking you to put your former China correspondent cap back on, do we know how this conversation is playing out in China? Are they also having a raging debate about AI, you know, disaster and how imminent it may or may not be?
19: They have been talking about this for a long time. What has really captured people's attention has been Dario Amodei's paper arguing for slowing down AI.
0: And that's being read and discussed.
19: Very much so. Okay. And specifically pointing out China in that essay and saying China is our pacing challenge and we need to ask China to also voluntarily slow down their development. And that's been very controversial because a lot of people in China have said this is disingenuous. This is a hoax to get us to slow down while the U.S. then doubles down and runs even farther ahead of us. And so I think that demonstrates again that although there's a lot of interest politically in China for some kind of global regulation of AI, there's also a complete lack of trust as to what the U.S. government and U.S. companies' ulterior motives really are.
0: That was White House correspondent Emily Fang on NPR's national security podcast, Sources and Methods. Our cybersecurity correspondent, Jenna McLaughlin, also joined us for a wide-ranging discussion about AI. You can hear the whole thing wherever you get your podcasts.
20: In North Carolina, homes are falling into the ocean. Collapse is often the best option for the owners of these houses. Sometimes, it's the only option. And as NPR's Rebecca Hersher reports, that's because of perverse incentives created by the federal government.
21: We
2: coming over this dune. There's a row of houses behind me.
21: In Rodanthe, North Carolina, there is one house standing in the middle of the beach. It's on stilts, maybe 20 feet off the ground. Couples and folks walking their dogs along the edge of the water at sunset have to go around it.
2: It's not even high tide, probably 4 more hours until high tide, and the waves are breaking under the house. I'm sure at high tide, the whole thing is in the water.
21: Richard Foreman is a home builder in Ohio, and this is his house.
22: My wife used to laugh about, I can be not on the beach in Ohio, so why would I want a house that's not on the water? She doesn't think that way anymore, but...
21: Foreman is a tell-it-like-it-is kind of guy. And all joking aside, this North Carolina beach house has been a huge headache. When he and his wife bought it in 2019, it was about 100 feet from the water. All that sand is gone now.
22: There's no more dune at all.
21: The stairs up to the front door were ripped away by waves about 5 years ago. The septic system is gone. It's one storm away from being a pile of debris. Foreman knows how this ends. The house is going to collapse. And he's about as prepared as you can be for your house to fall into the ocean.
22: My taxes are current. My flood insurance is current. All my insurance is current.
21: He even pays for a flood insurance policy, specifically for water threats. And in the U.S., almost all residential flood insurance is public. It's backed by taxpayers, and it's sold by the federal government, specifically by the Federal Emergency Management Agency, FEMA. But his flood insurance doesn't solve the problem. Lisa Sherrard is a longtime flood insurance agent and the former head of the Association of State Floodplain Managers. That's the trade group for state flood officials.
23: The problem is that the policy won't pay until the house suffers a loss.
21: She explains that removing a house costs tens of thousands of dollars, but owners can't get any money from their flood insurance policy to cover that cost, even if the house is doomed. The only way to get a payout is to let it collapse. And the more stuff you lose, the higher the payout can be. So there's not much financial incentive to clean out the house. Reed Corbett is a climate scientist and coastal expert at East Carolina University.
24: They typically aren't removing anything from inside the house unless it's very personal items, because if you remove it, then you can't get reimbursed for it when it falls. That's one of the reasons you tend to see such large debris fields, because all of the furniture and everything was still in the house.
21: FEMA did not respond to questions from NPR, but the National Flood Insurance Program is generally designed to cover the cost of actual flood damage, not theoretical future damage. Meanwhile, the costs of rising seas are mounting in coastal communities. Dare County, North Carolina, is the epicenter right now. Climate change has accelerated beach erosion there. Hundreds of feet of beach have disappeared. Since 2020, 32 houses have collapsed into the ocean. And places around the country face similar threats, including in California, Virginia, Michigan, Massachusetts, and Maine. Congresswoman Shelley Pingree represents coastal Maine.
9: You can go to a coastal community today and say, look at that house, that's very vulnerable. And so why not say, okay, before that falls into the ocean, what if it could be moved? What if it could be dismantled?
21: Pingree is one of the sponsors of a bipartisan bill introduced last year in Congress that would allow homeowners to use part of their flood insurance payout to remove their threatened houses before they collapse. And NPR analysis finds it could save taxpayers money because the alternative options for protecting homes against rising seas are increasingly expensive and ineffective. But the bill is stalled. Julie Youngman is an attorney at the Southern Environmental Law Center.
25: Probably is not going to pass. It was introduced in May of 2025, and it has sat in committee. I don't think it's even had a hearing.
21: The Trump administration's efforts to slash FEMA's workforce and budget have made it harder for popular bipartisan efforts to reform the agency to find traction in Congress, which leaves people like Richard Foreman with stranded homes and few options.
22: If they would settle with me for the insurance, I would have it torn down tomorrow. But by requiring the waiting game for it to fall, it's going to fall in a storm and it's going to be scattered for miles.
21: He's alarmed by the prospect of all that pollution. Last year, his son tried to empty out their house, but found it was too treacherous. The water was already too high.
22: He said it looked like we had just left for dinner. Everything's still in there. Nothing's changed.
21: Meanwhile, it's peak hurricane season in the Atlantic, and Foreman's house is likely one storm away from collapse.
22: which really leads you to believe they're really just hoping they'll fall instead. It is absolutely nuts.
21: Rebecca Hersher, NPR News.
1: And you're listening to All Things Considered here on NPR News. I'm Clay Masters in studio right now with Chief Meteorologist Ben Caffey for a look at the weather. And I took a look at the rain gauge this morning and dumped an inch out. I was surprised because I didn't think we were going to have that much, but it was a pretty good rain in the Twin Cities yesterday.
3: Yeah, good surprise for me as well. We had these stalled out training showers, and so it rained pretty heavily from St. Peter to parts of the Twin Cities and the suburbs, so some pretty healthy rainfall. Now, that did not count in today's drought monitor, but it will for next week, as will tomorrow's. Speaking of the drought monitor, we did see some improvement, especially in northwestern parts of Minnesota, and I was just mentioning this too, Clay, that there's a new outlook, probably a little, you know, very glass full of water, optimistic for the drought to end through this winter.
1: Is your rain gauge half full or half empty?
3: I am always optimistic, hopeful, but just the pattern looks a little drier into the winter, so we'll see.
1: And let's talk about this. I mean, we're all kind of just gearing up for tomorrow. Looks like it's going to be quite the rain.
3: Yeah, it looks to be heavy rainfall. Now, if you're in northern Minnesota, very little chance of rain.
1: Right.
3: Anything north of St. Cloud, not going to get much at all. From St. Cloud over to, say, Big Stone Lake. But points south, I think there's actually going to be two bullseyes, two distinct bands of rain. One near Montevideo to Wilmer to the suburbs on the west side of the Twin Cities. Pretty good 2 inches in that. There'll be going to be rain in between those two, but also near Austin, the I-90 corridor, La Crescent, Winona, that could be 2 to 4 inches down there, even a flooding threat. Regardless of where you are, pack the rain gear tomorrow because it is going to rain early and often. It's just we really want to fine-tune exactly where it's going to be heaviest, but the rain's going to be beneficial nonetheless.
1: Finally here, 20 seconds. What are you thinking as far as temperatures go as we roll into the weekend?
3: Yeah, I mean, it's going to be a little chilly tomorrow. If you remember the last big rain we had, what was that, a few days ago? Days running together. Upper 50s for tomorrow. Pleasant into next week. After a hint of rain Sunday night and a Monday morning, we could be on the warmer side.
1: All right, Ben Caffey, thank you.
3: Thank you.
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0: This is All Things Considered from NPR News. I'm Mary Louise Kelly.
6: And I'm Juana Summers. It's time now for our Science News Roundup from Shortwave, NPR Science Podcast. I'm joined by the show's hosts, Regina Barber and Nate Rodd. Hey, y'all.
7: Hey.
8: Hey.
6: As always, you've brought us 3 science stories that caught your attention recently. Tell us what they are.
8: Okay, Juana, we've got some science that's going to make you want to pick up a book.
7: We asked the question, can our sun produce a dangerous super flare?
8: And to end on a lighter note, T-Rex footprints.
6: Okay, I have a lot of questions. A lot of questions here.
7: Yeah.
6: Let's start with reading science.
7: Okay, so the big takeaway from all this science we're going to talk about is not going to be all that surprising. Reading's good for you, like we've all been told since we were kids.
8: Yes, mom was right about everything. But what's really cool about this new research compiled in the journal Psychological Medicine is how specific it gets in looking at some of the benefits of reading.
7: Specifically, reading for fun.
6: I love reading for fun, particularly a good romance book or two.
7: Yeah, definitely.
8: That counts. Graphic novels count, history books, newspapers. What's important, Juana, is that you're choosing to do it for some kind of satisfaction.
7: Which, as you may have heard, is increasingly rare.
26: Reading rates are among children and young people are on the decline and actually at the lowest levels since they started taking records.
8: So that's Christelle Langley, an assistant professor at Cambridge University and one of the authors of this new review. And she's talking specifically about reading rates where she lives in the UK. But reading rates and comprehension are also really low in the US too.
6: Oh, that's interesting. But like, what are the consequences of that? What are the benefits that people are missing out on by not reading?
7: Yeah, so studies they looked at focused on 2 age groups, youth and adolescent readers, and then older readers.
8: Yeah, one study which looked at more than 10,000 young people in the US found that children who began reading for pleasure earlier in life had better attention spans, memory, executive function as adolescents. They also had better sleeping habits and mental health. I could go on and on.
6: Gotta say, that's a pretty compelling list there.
7: Yeah, and with older people, they found recreational reading might help keep the brain from aging and help us cut the risk of Alzheimer's disease and dementia.
8: Christelle says that one study that really stood out to her was one that looked at grandparents reading to their grandchildren. It's very cute. Mm-hmm. Specifically looking at a part of the brain that's really important for learning and memory, the hippocampus.
26: What this study found was that the hippocampus actually enlarged as the grandparents were reading to their grandchildren. And this might be one of the reasons why it seems to be protective of brain aging.
6: Okay, all you grandparents out there listening, read to your grandchildren. It is important.
7: Yes.
6: All right, let's move on now to solar flares. I have a question. What is a super flare and should I be worried here?
7: Yeah, let's talk about a normal flare first. That's a sudden brightening of a star. When this happens on our sun, that can sometimes shoot a lot of energy towards Earth. This happened in May 2024 and caused like irregularities in power grids, disrupted some radio communications. It also created northern lights that could be seen in the southern U.S.
8: Yeah, which were super pretty.
7: Yeah.
8: So imagine, though, a solar flare that is 10 to 100 times greater than that. That is a super flare, which could have more disastrous effects. And these super flares have been coming from other stars. So the question is, could our sun make them too?
6: Can it?
8: Possibly. So a new study published by the Royal Society looked at solar activity dating back millennia.
7: Now, some of that data was recorded by humans, like old drawings of sunspots, which are associated with solar flares. But other data came from material all over the Earth.
10: We have things in the ice. We have things in tree rings. We have rocks. We have all this like geological evidence for what the sun is doing.
8: That is astronomer James Davenport at the University of Washington, who is not a part of this new study. And he says, we're lucky to have all this data about the sun's past.
10: It's the only star that we have that kind of historical record for that we'll never get for other stars.
7: Looking at all these lines of evidence, the scientists behind this study say maybe the sun could produce these super flares like other stars do.
6: Okay, so what do we do if our sun makes one of these super flares?
7: Well, first, Juana, it's not guaranteed. Just because our sun can doesn't mean it will. And just because a flare happens doesn't mean it will hit Earth. Earth orbits the sun rotates, the geometry has to be just right.
8: Yeah, but I hear you, Juana. I have the same concern. What if, right?
6: Right.
8: So we asked James what would happen, and here's what he said.
10: It wouldn't send us back to the Stone Age. It wouldn't permanently knock out our technology, but it would disrupt everything, and we may all lose power for a while.
8: And if we do, well, time to pick up a book, yep. Right?
6: Hey, listen, I would not complain about a time to just sit and be away from the screens.
7: Talk to the sun.
6: All right, and for our last topic, dinosaur tracks.
8: Yes, every six-year-old's favorite extinct group of animals. So this study has a really cool origin story, Juana.
7: Yeah, it starts with a high school teacher from Colorado. His name is Kent Hupps, and he was in North Dakota visiting this area called the Hell Creek Formation, which is really famous for fossils.
11: I kind of looked to my left, and I thought, oh my God, that looks like a track. And I got really excited because I know that the tracks in the Hell Creek are incredibly rare.
8: Kent is also an associate at the Denver Museum of Nature and Science, so he spent a lot of time hunting for fossils, and he says finding these tracks.
11: To find that really is like a pinnacle in your life or your career. It really is.
6: And were these the prehistoric footprints of a T-Rex?
7: Yeah, exactly. So what was remarkable about this finding is that, as he says, T-Rex tracks are really rare. This is the only trackway of an adult T-Rex ever discovered, even though we found tons of fossilized skeletons of these animals.
8: And one of these footprints, there's at least four of them, they're huge, about 3.5 feet long. They're the size of boulders.
6: Whoa.
8: Yeah.
7: And by measuring the space between the tracks, the scientists were able to determine how fast the T-Rex was walking, a leisurely 3 or 4 miles an hour, like a fast hiking speed. Here's Kent's colleague, Tyler Leeson.
12: I expected more out of T-Rex, to be honest. They were no hurry when they were walking around.
6: Okay, like, I love the movie Jurassic Park, and remember, they looked like they were running pretty fast in this, but it sounds like I might actually be able to outrun one of these.
8: No, unfortunately not, Juana. The scientists think they could run at about 20 miles per hour. I don't know, maybe you can run that fast.
6: Definitely not.
8: So, yeah, they could still catch you for dinner, but this T-Rex was just walking, chilling, according to this study in the Journal of Vertebrate Paleontology.
7: Tyler said next they're going to helicopter these giant stone footprints back to the museum to take a closer look.
12: I really hope that there's skin impressions preserved on these tracks. I think there's a pretty reasonable chance that we will find scale. So I think that's what I am most excited about.
8: We have a lot more dinosaur skeletons in skin impressions, so finding scales would give us a better idea what the animals actually look like.
6: Ooh, T-Rex scales. That sounds fun.
7: And Juana, there's another bonus fact about T-Rexes out in a different journal this week, which looked at a T-Rex tooth and determined T-Rexes were probably the same temperature as us, 97 degrees Fahrenheit.
8: Which is surprising because people tend to think dinosaurs were like today's reptiles, you know, cold-blooded. But this shows they were actually warm-blooded and active.
6: Gotta say, when I walked into the studio, I was not expecting to get a full-blown dinosaur education, but thanks for that.
8: Yeah, that's what we're here for.
7: Yeah, no worries. Welcome anytime.
6: Regina Barber and Nate Rott from NPR Science Podcast Shortwave, thanks so much.
8: Yeah, thank you.
7: Thank you.

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2: It is 72 degrees right now in the Twin Cities. 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Stay curious. Stay connected. For tonight in the metro, clouds will be on the increase, lows in the upper 50s. Winds actually out of the east. It'll be up to 5 miles per hour. It'll be cooler for Friday tomorrow and get used to the rain. Showers in the morning, then rain and a slight chance of thunderstorms in the afternoon. And the near steady temperature will be around 60 degrees. For Friday night tomorrow, we've also got rain and thunderstorms in the forecast. Saturday looks to be cloudy with highs in the middle 60s. It is 4:30. 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Coming up, a program powered by artificial intelligence is being used to prevent maternal mortality in Kenya, a country where many women die in childbirth.
3: If a mom in a rural area, part of Kenya, starts bleeding at 2 a.m., she can't just Google it.
2: We'll hear more on that program. And a building in Gaza sheltering around 100 people collapsed. And there are hundreds like it, also at risk. Those stories are coming up after headlines because it is 4:30.
4: Live from NPR News in Culver City, California, I'm Dwayne Brown. The State Department says it's approved the sale of F-35 fighter jets to Saudi Arabia. That's something the Saudis have been seeking for years, as we hear from NPR's Michelle Kellerman.
5: According to the State Department, Saudi Arabia wants to buy 48 F-35 Lightning II Joint Strike Fighter aircraft with conventional takeoff and landing and 49 Pratt & Whitney engines. The $24.3 billion package would also include communications equipment and other technology. Saudi Arabia has been trying to modernize its military as it's mired in a years-long conflict in Yemen. The State Department says this proposed sale will not alter the military balance in the region. It's long been U.S. policy to maintain Israel's qualitative military edge. The deal is likely to face some hurdles in Congress. Michelle Kellerman, NPR News, the State Department.
4: Congress is also considering a bill to financially compensate some U.S. citizens taken hostage by other nations. That bill is named after a Michigan man Russia wrongfully detained. From member station WDET, Quinn Kleinfelter reports.
6: Russia imprisoned Paul Whelan on bogus espionage charges. He was released in 2024, but struggled to find health care and employment. Now, Michigan Congresswoman Haley Stevens is introducing the Paul Whelan Hostage Compensation and Reintegration Act. Whelan says it would provide badly needed financial help to those wrongfully detained by foreign adversaries.
7: Hostages lose freedom. That means I wasn't earning an income. I wasn't saving for retirement. And when I came home, I found that my home was gone, my cars were gone, everything was gone, and I had to rebuild my life.
6: The money would come from the Justice Department's Asset Forfeiture Fund. For NPR News, I'm Quinn Kleinfelter in Detroit.
4: And you are listening to NPR News.
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8: Sotans for over 50 years by helping individuals and families whose lives have been devastated by accidents resulting in injury or death. More at Schwebel.

0: historic primary election turnout, but Minnesota Secretary of State Steve Simon says he's hearing more concerns about voter intimidation at the polls. During the primaries, the Justice Department sent monitors to polling sites in Hennepin and Ramsey counties to, quote, ensure transparency, ballot security, and compliance with federal law. But as Simon notes, a uniformed officer presence isn't allowed.
1: So what I say to a person or a community who's anxious about ICE or any other federal law enforcement presence, Border Patrol, and the like, number one, I tell them we have really good and clear and precise laws in Minnesota on that subject, namely, who is allowed to be in a polling place.
0: The U.S. Supreme Court has blocked efforts to curtail mail-in voting. I'm Ellie Roth at the Capitol.
2: The value of Minnesota's exports rose 14% in the second quarter of this year compared to the same period last year. Economic Department official Matt Varilek says one of the reasons for growth could be relief from the Supreme Court. The court struck down some of the Trump administration's tariffs earlier this year, but looking ahead,
3: unfortunately, we now have to contend with a trade war with Canada featuring tariffs on $20 billion worth of Canadian imports and then the Canadians' tariffs on an equivalent level of U.S. exports in response.
2: Varilek says that will likely raise prices for consumers and limit Minnesota businesses' ability to sell to Canadians. Minnesota fans will get a visit from the 3-on-3 Women's Basketball League Unrivaled. The announcement naming Minneapolis as a tour stop was made on the league's social media earlier today. A number of Lynx players have joined the Unrivaled's 2027 roster. General sale tickets went on sale at 4 this afternoon. It's NPR.
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5: This is All Things Considered from NPR News. I'm Juana Summers.
6: And I'm Mary Louise Kelly. People in Gaza are living in tents or unsteady, bombed-out buildings. On Wednesday, one of those buildings collapsed. It had about 100 people inside. Gaza's rescue crews pulled 21 bodies out of the rubble and say dozens of people were wounded. NPR's Aya Batraoui in Dubai and NPR's Anas Baba in Gaza bring us this next report on how Gaza's 2 million residents have nowhere safe to live.
7: That's Noor Al-Jabari, 17 years old. She has scratches on her forehead and bruises on her body, and she's visibly shaken. Al-Jabari says it was 2 in the morning when she suddenly found herself trapped beneath concrete. She says her grandfather, grandmother, aunts, and the families living below them were killed when the 6-story building collapsed. This is one of at least 200,000 buildings in Gaza the UN says were damaged or destroyed by Israeli airstrikes in 2 years of war. NPR's Anas Baba describes what it's like walking the streets of Gaza City.
8: When you look to your right, when you look to your left, buildings that survived the Israeli airstrikes and the military operation are heavily damaged. Families have stretched like blue and white plastic traps to protect them from wind.
7: Al-Jabari says her grandfather knew their building could collapse. They could see its cracks and holes. But the family agreed it was better than the makeshift tent they'd been living in, which feels like a furnace in the summer and floods in the winter. Like thousands of Palestinian families in Gaza today who have no other choice. They lived in the bombed-out building so they could sleep with a roof over their head. Here's NPR's reporter in Gaza at the site of the collapsed building Wednesday.
8: When you look at what I can see here, is that the floors have been caked. You can see that one slab on top of the other. The pile is maybe 30 feet high. There is twisted steel, shutter tiles. It collapsed while everyone was sleeping. Since then, rescue crews have been digging mostly with their hands, and after 16 hours of

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3: From NPR News. My name is Ray Laurie. I'm a writer in Rochester. I attended a preview performance of Eel Pout at the Commonwealth Theater in Lanesboro. It was about ice fishing and male bonding in Minnesota. And it uses the conceit of a talking eel pout that interacts with the three main male characters, Sven, Ole, and Lars. If you've ever been ice fishing or had a bachelor party that does not go quite right, then Eel Pout will seem very familiar. I could hardly hear some of the dialogue because the audience kept laughing almost continuously. It's that sort of comedy. Something happens every moment on stage. There are beautiful Eel Pout costumes that most of the cast wears at one point. And Lori Roberts does an amazing job of choreography. You get the idea that there is a school of fish under the ice dancing. I've never seen anything like it. Opening night is Saturday. Eel Pout plays at the Commonwealth Theater in Lanesboro through November 1st.
4: My name is Derek Dalsed. I'm a writer, filmmaker, and actor in Moorhead, Minnesota. M. Christie is a playwright here in town who has put together this program called Dog's Body Drama, which is a playwright incubator to help give local writers feedback and hopefully get these plays produced. M. wrote a play called Living the Dream, which is about employees at four different businesses trying to get through their day and not go crazy at the end of the world. The theater community in Fargo-Moorhead in general is it's thriving. There's quite a few theatrical groups in town, and so of course you get actors and directors, and people want to start writing their own plays, and now it's just kind of growing from that. M. Christie's staged reading of Living the Dream is this Friday the 18th. It's being held at the Fargo-Moorhead Community Theater stage in the Yumcumps Museum in downtown Moorhead.
2: I'm Patrick Bailing. I live in St. Paul and I'm an actor. I'm also an immigrant and I didn't get much US history in my education back in my home country. So I feel like 30 years that I've lived here, my understanding of what this country is about, for better or worse, it's come from lots of like nuggets of, you know, a movie here or a piece of theater there. So this particular piece I'm really excited about because it's going right back to the Declaration of Independence. So the Finlandia Foundation approached Wendy Knox, who is the artistic director, the inestimable artistic director of Frank Theatre, because they wanted to make a piece for FinFest centered around the forgotten founding father, John Morton, who was of Finnish-American heritage. So she got together with playwright Laurie Flanagan Heggie. They put together this 60-minute piece of theater with six brilliant actors, costumes, music, musicians, and it's all going to be staged this weekend for free. The play is called Morton, the Forgotten Founder. It's going to be on this coming Saturday at 6 p.m. at the Minnehaha Pavilion. That's in the park there, right next to the Minnehaha Falls in Minneapolis. And bonus, after the play, apparently, there's folk songs and music and dancing with this local Finnish ensemble.
5: Art Hounds is produced by Emily Bright and made possible in part by the Minnesota Legacy Amendments Arts and Cultural Heritage Fund. Well, from arts to weather, it's time now to check in with Chief Meteorologist Ben Cathy in studio right now. And rain is the name of the game tomorrow.
6: Watercolors is what we're going to be working with, because there is going to be quite a bit of rain, so pack the rain gear. If you're in northern Minnesota, won't need it. You'll need a jacket for warmth, but south of a Big Stone Lake to St. Cloud line, it's nearly 100% chance of rain, although amounts will vary. So I think what we're going to get is two different bands, one of which will be near Montevideo and over towards Marshall and Wilmer, maybe the western suburbs of the Twin Cities, like Highway 14, and among others. And then another in southeastern Minnesota, the Driftless area, that could actually cause a little bit of flooding. but some healthy rains throughout the day tomorrow.
5: So what's the timing on this tomorrow then? Is it going to impact commutes?
6: It is going to impact the morning commute, especially this is already moving through central and eastern South Dakota on the regional picture, then pushing in through the early part of the morning, southwestern Minnesota, around 6, 7 o'clock in the morning, part of the morning commute for the Twin Cities. And then it's just going to stay that way and through the lunch rush. And then the roads will still be wet as folks head home on Friday. So, again, just pack the rain gear. And you may want something for warmth, too, because I don't expect with the rain that we'll get out of the upper 50s to lower 60s.
5: Yeah, and so what can we expect this weekend?
6: Weekend's not bad, although there are signs now of a little bit of mist and rain and drizzle for southern Minnesota. Twin Cities area rolling through. We get some more sunshine later in the day, a little warmer. The rain chances for Sunday night to Monday morning not looking as stout. But as you said earlier, the rain last night overperformed a little bit, so that was great news. Warming up into next week, if you're saying, give me the sunshine and warmth next week, we're looking like your kind of thing.
5: All right. Ben Cathy, thank you.
6: Thank you.
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5: This is All Things Considered on NPR News. I'm Clay Masters. Scientists in the Black Hills of South Dakota are running experiments in an old gold mine to understand the fabric of the universe. They're trying to detect dark matter, a mysterious substance thought to make up about 85% of all the matter in the universe. Scientists at the Stanford Underground Research Facility, known as SURF, say their recent findings could prove the existence of dark matter. If true, it's a breakthrough. South Dakota Public Broadcasting's CJ Keene reports from the town of Lead.
8: Leadership at SURF say they might have detected dark matter at their Luck Zeppelin, or LZ for short, experiment site nearly a mile underground. If proven, that would be a world first on the cutting edge of particle physics and scientific discovery. Dr. Jarrett Heiss is the SURF Director of Science. Despite the results, his excitement is tempered.
9: The LZ collaboration has roughly three times more data that they are sitting on that can be analyzed. And so that will give an additional level of confidence as they look at more data that they themselves have.
8: That said, Heiss says this could mean a serious breakthrough if that data confirms this particle interaction as dark matter.
9: Well, this result is really building on the shoulders of giants over decades. Some of the earliest dark matter experiments were actually installed underground here at Homestake in the 1980s. So we have a rich pedigree of participation in this race to find dark matter.
10: Now, SURF researchers are continuing the legacy of that work with this detection. It comes theoretically from WIMPs, or weakly interacting massive particles, subatomic particles seen as a candidate for dark matter. That begs two questions. What exactly are WIMPs, and how do they theoretically interact with the universe?
9: Looking out at our solar system into our universe and trying to understand how stars are rotating, how light is bending around objects we can't see, led to the hypothesis that there must be some matter out there that doesn't emit light, but is nonetheless affecting the rotation, the speeds of galaxies, and the path of light.
8: Finding these WIMPs, or dark matter signatures, is no simple feat. It's less like finding a needle in a haystack and more like finding a specific grain of sand on the beach.
9: Dark matter particle hitting an atom doesn't give off a lot of energy, but the LZ experiment and other dark matter experiments using xenon, others using argon, are really chasing this mysterious particle, looking for these very, very faint signatures that would indicate the existence of a dark matter particle.
8: Xenon and argon, noble gases from the periodic table, are ultra-dense in liquid form. That creates tiny flashes of light when something as small as a WIMP hits their atomic core.
10: That also reflects why this research can only be done in an old mine shaft.
9: To get away from the cosmic ray muons, the shower of particles that might mask a possible signature, building an instrument in ultra-clean environment, making sure that you control backgrounds to an exquisite level so that you're not once again faced with signatures that might mimic or fake a dark matter signature.
10: With that in mind, Heiss says SURF researchers are holding this potential detection to the highest possible scientific standard.
9: What haven't we thought of? What could this be that isn't dark matter? And so this multi-month period of scrutinizing the data, racking their brains for every possible avenue that might confuse this signal as a more vanilla type of an event as opposed to a fabulous new type of particle interaction that no one's ever seen before.
10: And according to Heiss, there's only one way to go from believing this could be dark matter to being the first on Earth to know they've seen it with their own eyes.
9: In a word, more data.
8: This research is being submitted for peer review by collaborative scientists worldwide. For the Upper Midwest Newsroom, I'm CJ Keene in Rapid City.
5: The Upper Midwest Newsroom is a public media collaboration among Wisconsin, North and South Dakota, and Minnesota, made possible by the Corporation for Public Broadcasting.
11: President Trump has threatened to tear down the Kennedy Center, and a judge has told him he can't, at least not without 30 days' notice. That's all part of a flurry of legal activity this week that has left the center's immediate and long-term future uncertain. NPR Culture correspondent Anastasia Siolkas has more.
12: Months ago, Trump said he planned to do a full-scale renovation of the Kennedy Center and perhaps take the building down to studs. This time was different. Trump was speaking yesterday to reporters on an airport tarmac, and he explicitly said the building may be demolished if his name is not on it, despite federal judge Christopher Cooper ruling earlier this week that his name cannot be added to the building.
13: For the Trump administration, for me to get involved and to take that on long-term, and to carry it, or to raise money to carry it, I think that the Trump administration should certainly have recognition. Because frankly, if we don't do that, it's going to close, it'll end up being ripped down.
12: In those remarks, Trump also claims that the Kennedy Center has lost, quote, hundreds of millions of dollars, but did not offer evidence. By this afternoon, however, Judge Christopher Cooper ruled the board cannot demolish the building or construct any new structure without 30 days advance notice. Trump and the board's lawyers have already filed an appeal to Cooper's earlier ruling this week, and Trump has said he wants to fight that decision all the way to the Supreme Court. Meanwhile, there has been a flood of related court filings this week after the board suddenly shut the center. Yesterday, Representative Joyce Beatty, the Democrat from Ohio who has filed one of two federal suits against the president and his hand-selected Kennedy board, filed a transcript of Trump's Wednesday comments with the court. In a sworn statement also submitted to the federal judge yesterday, the center's current executive director and chief operating officer, Matt Floca, said the building's current closure is, quote, temporary and due to public safety risks. And in a third filing, a staff member at a law firm representing Beatty swore in a statement she witnessed a forklift, quote, run into and hit pillars on the building several times. This morning, another set of litigants filed a request with the same judge. A group of eight architecture and culture groups who have also sued the Kennedy Center asked Cooper to appoint a receiver, independent monitor, or other neutral officer to protect the center. They say Trump and the rest of the board are ignoring their responsibilities to take care of the arts institution and living memorial to President John F. Kennedy. Anastasia Tsoukas, NPR News, New York.
5: And you're listening to All Things Considered here on NPR News. My name's Clay Masters. Hey, new Minnesota economic data shows jobs stayed flat in the month of August on a seasonally adjusted basis. Unemployment ticked up to 4.4%. That's higher than the national rate of 4.1%. However, the state's annual rate of job growth is outpacing the national average. You can read about this and get our latest headlines over at our website, nprnews.com. Twins.org. In sports, the Twins beat the Yankees yesterday. It was a long game, 13 innings, but they pulled off at least one win against the Yankees, 5-4. The Twins are heading out to California to take on the Angels for a four-game series starting tonight. And the Lynx are back this week, hosting the New York Liberty at Target Center. That's tomorrow at 6:30. I'm Clay Masters. This is All Things Considered.
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5: Currently in the Twin Cities, it is 70 degrees. 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Stream us on NPRNews.org. In the Southwest Metro, taking a peek at traffic, I-494 southbound. This in Eden Prairie between exit 13, which is Crosstown Highway, and Valley View Road. Things are slowed down about 7 minutes because of a crash. So if that's part of your commute, keep that in mind. For tonight, increasing clouds, lows in the upper 50s for the metro. It'll be cooler for Friday tomorrow with rain in the morning, then a chance of rain and a slight chance of thunderstorms by afternoon. And tomorrow highs will have, well, they'll be near steady temperatures right around 60 degrees. It's 5 o'clock. This spring, Jesse Diggins retired as one of the America's most successful Winter Olympic athletes at the age of 34. She's relaxing by entering 100-mile trail running races. More on what comes next for Diggins here on All Things Considered on NPR News. With Juana Summers and Mary Louise Kelly in Washington, I'm Clay Masters in the Twin Cities. Coming up after headlines, we hear from the president and founder of the Eurasia Group about the latest developments between Canada, the European Union, and the U.S. And the American Academy of Pediatrics is warning that under the Trump administration, increased immigration crackdowns are leading to children missing medical appointments and emergency care. We'll also get your forecast from our chief meteorologist, Ben Cathy. It's all coming up after headlines, which are next, because it is 5:01 in the north.
15: Live from NPR News in Washington, I'm Ryland Barton. The White House dismissed a report today that says the U.S. may have committed war crimes in the Iran war. NPR's Danielle Kurtzleben reports UN-backed human rights experts referenced two strikes, including one on an Iranian school.
16: In a statement, White House spokeswoman Anna Kelly says, quote, "The UN Human Rights Council has accomplished nothing for human rights while spouting unserious nonsense for decades. The only party in this conflict that has committed war crimes is the Iranian regime," end quote. The report said there are, quote, "reasonable grounds to believe that the U.S. committed war crimes, specifically in two strikes, which the report says killed almost 180 people, including children. The U.S. has not taken responsibility for the school strike and has denied the other." The report also accuses Iran of committing crimes against humanity against its own people. Danielle Kurtzleben, NPR News, The White House.
15: Farmers in northern border states are trying to adapt to tariffs on farm equipment from Canada. NPR's Kirk Sigler reports.
17: Lee Dahlman farms in Montana's Golden Triangle, one of the country's top wheat-growing areas. He's been trying to save money on fertilizer by rotating in crops like lentils that naturally inject nitrates into his soil and using new smart tech that selectively drops fertilizer or pesticides from his sprayer.
18: So does tariffs affect me? No. Does it bother me? No. Some things may be made in Canada, yeah, but as long as you're smart and wise about it, you know, we don't have to buy out of Canada.
17: Still, farmers like Dahlman here say Canada is an important trading partner. And until the retaliatory tariffs hit the other day, communities here had benefited from buying everything from parts, supplies, and groceries over the northern border. Kirk Sigler, NPR News, Dutton, Montana.
15: Homes are collapsing because of erosion exacerbated by sea level rise. NPR's Rebecca Hersher reports a federal program gives many owners no choice but to let their homes fall.
19: The Federal Emergency Management Agency, FEMA, provides flood insurance for houses in the U.S. But those insurance policies do little to help the owners of houses that are threatened by rising seas. Lisa Sherrard is a flood insurance agent in North Carolina.
20: The problem is that the policy won't pay until the house suffers a loss.
19: Even if the house is clearly doomed, owners can't get money from their policy to pay for demolishing it before it falls. FEMA did not respond to questions from NPR about the pollution problems or costs to taxpayers of letting homes fall. A bill that would address the issue is stalled in Congress. Rebecca Hersher, NPR News.
15: President Trump is withdrawing his nomination of former Oklahoma State Trooper Lance Schroyer to lead ICE. So the agency will continue to be without a Senate-confirmed leader. Instead, Trump nominated Schroyer to be Assistant Secretary of Homeland Security. Schroyer is close to the agency's chief, former Oklahoma Republican Senator Mark Wayne Mullen. This is NPR.
0: 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Learn more at rwjf.org.
21: For NPR News in the Twin Cities, I'm Elena C. A U.S. Immigration and Customs Enforcement officer who shot and wounded a man in North Minneapolis this winter made his first appearance in state court today and will also appear at a federal hearing in St. Paul tomorrow morning. Christian Castro faces federal charges for lying to the FBI about what occurred during a shooting on January 14th when he fired through a closed door of a home and wounded a man from Venezuela. He's also facing assault charges for the shooting in Minnesota. Castro's attorney said he'd planned to voluntarily surrender but was arrested during a traffic stop. A spokesperson for the State Bureau of Criminal Apprehension said agents took that opportunity to arrest Castro for the warrant. Today is Indigenous Youth Suicide Prevention Day in Minnesota. Chandra Colvin reports.
22: School psychologist Tasha Just is a part of the American Indian Suicide Prevention Coalition. She says prevention begins with empowering youth identity and a sense of belonging through various means, such as cultural resources.
23: Thinking about frameworks like the Ojibwe grandfather teachings, and thinking about how we can implement different cultural teachings into everyday life.
22: Indigenous Youth Suicide Prevention Day aims to strengthen community and its role in the lives of Indigenous youth. I'm Chandra Colvin, Report for America.
21: The Minnesota Board of Animal Health says a cow tested positive for rabies in southern Minnesota earlier this month. State officials say they've recommended post-exposure treatment for 9 people who were in close proximity to the heifer and may have been exposed to its saliva. The case was in Brown County. State officials say it likely contracted the disease by being bitten by a rabid bat or skunk. 13 other cows are being quarantined. This is NPR News.
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25: This is All Things Considered from NPR News. I'm Juana Summers.
26: And I'm Mary Louise Kelly. There is no such thing as an associate membership in the European Union. This fact did not stop European Commission President Ursula von der Leyen from floating the idea to Canada. And Canada, of course, is not in Europe, but it is locked in a hostile trade war with the U.S., which has also placed tariffs on EU imports. President Trump is threatening more, what he calls very serious tariffs on the EU, if he determines this whole associate membership idea is a, quote, hostile act. Well, here's one line from Canada's Prime Minister, Mark Carney, as he addressed the European Parliament today.
27: I'm not proposing a third bloc in order to become a great power rival only with better manners.
26: Carney did welcome some sort of closer partnership between Canada and Europe. Here to help break that down is Ian Brimmer, founder of Eurasia Group. That's a political consulting firm. Hi, Ian.
28: Hi, how are you?
26: Hi, I'm well, thank you. What's your read on how much of this EU invitation is substance and how much is meant to deliver a message to Donald Trump?
28: Oh, no, it's not meant to deliver a message. It is meant to increase resilience. It's meant to increase predictability. I think there are a lot of countries out there that really worry that rule of law, which the United States used to be the principal country in the world that promoted, is now no longer interested in doing so, and they really need it to persist. And that's why you're seeing the Canadians reach out, not just to the EU, but certainly historically with the EU.
26: You don't see any coded message being delivered here. There's a whole lot of ways to communicate resilience and deeper ties without an invitation to join a trade alliance to which the U.S. is not party.
28: The interest, associate membership was not the Canadian Prime Minister's idea. What he wants is an alliance that is deeper than what he presently has. Mm-hmm. He wants a bloc that other countries can join that would help to allow the Canadians to use the strategic pillars, as they call them, to engage more with other countries that they can have predictable relations with. So, for example, their critical minerals and raw materials, their the energy security that they have in spades, more defense industrialization, technology and research and capital markets, all of those things. They have a very strong relationship with the United States, but one that has suddenly become much more vulnerable to unilateral short-term decisions by President Trump, specifically in the second term. Mm-hmm. So I don't think it's coded at all. I think they're across the political spectrum in Canada. President Trump has unified this country in feeling very vulnerable that their principal ally is no longer a country that they can rely on as much. And that is something that they are trying to address. There's no coding at all.
26: What would the EU get out of an associate membership or whatever we want to call this arrangement?
28: Well, the EU would have another country out there that actually has a lot of resources, a lot of human capital, a lot of political stability that is interested in having more stable long-term relations with them. And, you know, it's this rupture that Mark Carney talks about, it's not just because the United States has gone unilateral and doesn't want to be a global leader the way it has historically. It's also because the world's second largest economy is getting much more powerful, but isn't becoming free market oriented. It isn't becoming democratic. It doesn't support rule of law. It's still a state capitalist authoritarian regime. I'm talking, of course, about China. Mm-hmm. The Europeans are very vulnerable to a China that is hollowing out Europe's industry, so that they want more predictable relations with countries where that doesn't happen.
26: You just raised Mark Carney's now famous quote about a rupture in the world order. That's, of course, from his speech at Davos, Switzerland earlier this year. Is it a stretch to describe this week the development of maybe some kind of invitation to move closer, cuddle in closer to the EU? Is this the beginnings of what a new world order might look like?
28: No, Mary Louise, there are three ways to respond to a rupture, to what I call a G0 world, where there's no global leadership. One is you can build new institutions that react to the new balance of power. A second is you can reform your existing institutions so that they are more capable of responding to the new demands and challenges. The third is that you can go to war. And over the last couple of years, we've done all three. I think this is an effort and a hope by the Canadian Prime Minister that there can be a little bit more energy and resource into the first two as opposed to the latter.
26: And to quote him again directly, not proposing a third bloc in order to become a great power rival with better manners. It sounded like awkward laughter there was the reception that he got in Europe. Where would a deeper alliance leave the United States?
28: A deeper Canada-EU alliance would leave the United States in perfectly good stead as long as the United States wants to be committed to rule of law and democracy and predictability from one administration to the next. But I do believe, and you can talk to Canadians on the right and the left, that there is permanent damage that has been done to this closest of relationships over the course of the last 2 years of the second Trump administration.
26: Permanent.
28: And
26: you
28: while
26: don't
28: that
26: think
28: relationship
26: any
28: will
26: it.
28: Permanent. It will be reversed. It will be repaired. And I think that any Democrat or Republican that comes in 2029 will work to do that. But it will not come back to what it was. The trust, sometimes you're in a relationship with a spouse, a family member, whoever, and they say something that you cannot unhear.
26: Yeah.
28: And that is what has happened to the Canadians. It will never be what it was, unfortunately.
26: We just have a few seconds left, but what are you watching for next? Australia, New Zealand invited to join the European Union?
28: Well, I mean, the UK certainly post-Brexit is not going to be invited the same way the Canadians were, but Burnham, the new prime minister, would love to find a way to reintegrate. Let's see what he has to say over the next few days.
26: Ian Bremmer, founder and president of Eurasia Group and G-Zero Media. Thank you, Ian.
28: Mary Louise, always a pleasure.
25: What does the greatest American cross-country skier of all time do for a second act? Jessie Diggins retired from skiing earlier this winter at the top of her sport. Now, at 35, she's charting a new path, literally on a long, grueling trail. Here's Dan Crocker of Minnesota Public Radio.
1: Last weekend, Jessie Diggins traded in her ski boots for running shoes. She competed in a 100-mile race on a remote trail along the rugged shore of Lake Superior in northern Minnesota. People along the course were pumped to learn that Diggins was in the race.
2: Listen, Jessie Diggins is a legend, and people in America should know.
1: Micah Melander drove up from the Twin Cities to support another runner.
2: We want Jessie Diggins in trail running, so also I'm so excited that she's doing this.
1: Jessie Diggins is renowned for her ability to push her body to its limits, to descend deep into what she calls the pain cave. That skill helped her win 4 Olympic medals and 4 overall World Cup titles over her 15-year pro ski career. It was also ideal preparation for her first 100-miler, said race director John Storkamp.
3: There's nobody better at kind of grinding something out, and 100-mile distance is really about grinding, you know.
1: Diggins smiled and chatted through early race checkpoints, but as she approached the finish, 25 hours after she started, she could barely run.
4: It's originally of Afton, Minnesota. Let's hear it for your female Superior 100 champion, Jessie Diggins.
6: It was quite emotional for me. I remember crying. And then very shortly after crossing the finish line, I realized, like, I can't stand anymore.
1: She gave every ounce of energy she had to finishing. But she says she gets a ton of satisfaction out of pushing her body so hard.
6: I treat it like a real gift because in life, we don't get to choose when we are going through something hard. We don't get to choose the moments when we're going to suffer. But in a race, you sign up for that. And that's amazing because then you get to build this resilience and the skill set to get you through hard things in life.
1: This was the 3rd long trail race Diggins ran since retiring from skiing in March. But she doesn't plan to make it a second athletic career. As much as she loved to ski race, she says, it was also her job.
6: And when it is also the way that you pay the bills and literally put food on the table, it does come with a higher level of pressure. And there is something wonderful about knowing, like, hey, if I never sign up for another race again, that's okay. It's not my job anymore. It is literally just for fun.
1: But Diggins isn't just easing into retirement. For all her success, it still came in an obscure sport. And female athletes still generally make a lot less money than men.
6: If I had the equivalent career as an NHL player, I probably wouldn't need to find another job right off the bat. That's just the way that it is.
1: Plus, she's excited for her second career as a public speaker. She talks to audiences about mental health, about grit and teamwork, and yes, the pain cave.
6: I'm nervous every time I go on stage. My heart's going almost like, well, almost exactly like it is on the start line of a race.
1: But she appreciates the challenge and the opportunity. The way she sees it, she gets 45 minutes to give people a piece of her story. And hopefully it motivates them to push themselves across whatever finish line is in their lives. For NPR News, I'm Dan Crocker in Lutzen, Minnesota.
5: You're listening to All Things Considered here on NPR News. I'm Clay Masters, so grateful to have you. And I guess maybe we can just rename the studio the Pain Cave since Chief Meteorologist Ben Cathy is here.
7: Wait, whoa.
5: That's what they were just talking about. I don't know. Connect the dots however you want to. What are we expecting for these rounds of rain? We had some more last night than we expected. Friday, tomorrow, we're going to get a lot.
7: Yeah, we have about
5: 100. Minnesota won't, but southern.
7: Right, yeah. So south of St. Cloud, widespread rain, nearly 100%. North of St. Cloud, it's going to be a very sharp cutoff to not much rain at all. So Lutzen, which we were just at, not much in the way of rain for the next several days. So starting mid-morning, depending on what part of the state you're in. Southwestern, like 5, 6 a.m. Twin Cities, 7 o'clock, 8 o'clock in the morning. Yeah. We're going to have some widespread heavy rainfall move in. Not necessarily thunderstorms initially, but just widespread heavy rain. That's going to slow down parts of the morning commute. And then there will be some dry air cutting in the middle of the day that takes down some of the totals. But we still think widespread 1 to 2 inches for the Twin Cities. We haven't had 2 inches on one calendar day at the airport, Minneapolis-St. Paul, since back in June of 2020. We're hoping that we could get that. Now it would take about 8 to 9 inches of rain over the next 3 months to get us out of a drought. So this would be a good starter pack for getting us out of drought, but we're not quite there yet.
5: Yeah, and what else should we expect in the next few days?
7: Yeah, there is even a flooding potential in southeastern parts of Minnesota, Clay. So from Winona to Caledonia, La Crescent, La Crosse, Rochester, and I think right around Austin could be pretty heavy, 2 to 4, even isolated 5-inch totals into Decorah, Iowa, and then also near Montevideo and Wilmer. I think there'll be a secondary stripe of rain, a little bit of mist on Saturday morning. Then we get more sunshine, a little bit warmer. Sunday should be a really pleasant day overall, and then into next week, clearing skies and slowly warming conditions. The end of September should be warmer than we've had in recent days.
5: All right. Final thoughts as far as the temperatures?
7: Temperatures looking good into next week. Drought also a little improvement today.
5: All right. Chief Meteorologist Ben Caffey, thank you.
7: Thank you.
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25: 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I'm Juana Summers.
26: And I'm Mary Louise Kelly. On a recent hot summer day, NPR immigration correspondent Jasmine Garst was walking into a soccer game when she got an alarming message on WhatsApp. A mother saying her child's life was in danger. Jasmine reports it's part of a worrying pattern emerging in immigrant communities.
10: The heat was sweltering that day. In Maryland, a 6-year-old boy was having trouble breathing. My child woke up this morning feeling like he was suffocating. The woman says in the voice message, "I'm worried." The boy had a history of asthma. She had my number because I handed out to a lot of people in the course of my reporting. And I told her, "I'm not a medical professional or a lawyer. This sounds like an emergency." She told me she'd been debating whether to take him to the local clinic. She asked that we use her first initial, M, because although her son is a U.S. citizen, M and her husband are undocumented. That's why they were worried. All northbound roads have had ICE operations on them, she says in another audio message. She was worried about getting detained. She decided to wait it out. M's situation is increasingly common. A new report by the American Academy of Pediatrics found that 40% of pediatricians have noticed families staying away from care due to immigration concerns. In addition, Dr. Lee Beers, chief medical officer of the association, says
11: they have seen families in their practice who are hesitant to apply for public health services and support such as Medicaid. And they also noted that there are families in their practice who are avoiding sending their children to school.
10: Back in Maryland, the boy was taking a turn for the worse. M later told me he was very pale. His lips were turning blue. They took the bus to the local clinic. It was nighttime. By the time they got there, the doctor told her the kid was in serious condition. He was given oxygen. In another voice message, she says her son has been medevaced to Washington, D.C. God, let him be okay. There wasn't room for her on the helicopters. She was told to meet them at the hospital in D.C. Here she is again.
12: El Uber es seguro.
10: I'm wondering, she says, will I be safer in an Uber? If my whole family drives, what if we get stopped? Do ICE agents get on public transportation? A nurse at the Maryland clinic paid for the Uber. I just passed by the Washington Monument, she says. She calls it the needle. And the White House. She said she was scared. Would the hospital ask for immigration papers? So legally, hospitals can ask for immigration status, but they can't deny emergency care over it. There have, however, been reports of ICE agents at medical facilities. And now there's another reason for immigrants, including those here legally, to worry about medical care. As of this week, when deciding whether to admit people into the U.S. or grant a path to legal residency, immigration officials will now consider a wider range of public benefits that person receives. They will also consider what benefits family members get. Medicaid and food benefits could be considered. And this is part of a shift in how the Trump administration is approaching immigration enforcement. Earlier this year, we saw these loud, bombastic ICE raids in Minneapolis. Last year, in LA and Chicago. Those operations drew heavy backlash. Now the strategy is quieter. The number of detentions has skyrocketed, but increasingly, enforcement also means cutting off access to services and benefits, pushing people to self-deport. 22 states and D.C. are jointly suing the Department of Homeland Security, saying this could keep people away from hospitals and medical services. In an email to NPR, DHS responded, quote, "This is the ideological contortion required by left-wing leaders to justify their defrauding of the American taxpayer at the hands of illegal criminals." This is Em and her son, the morning after, speaking from the ICU. He was there for several days. Turns out the boy had a respiratory infection, which triggered a severe asthma attack. The hospital told her she should have brought him in sooner. Jasmine Garst, NPR News, Maryland.
0: New York Times journalist turned filmmaker Walter Thompson Hernandez has been telling stories of Southern California for much of his career. He wrote a book called The Compton Cowboys about Black equestrians dedicated to getting inner city kids on horses and off the streets. Critic Bob Mondello says his new film, If I Go, Will They Miss Me?, is an intense but tender coming-of-age story set in the Watts neighborhood of Los Angeles.
13: When you live in the flight path of LAX, it makes sense. You dream of flying. 12-year-old Anthony is known as Little Ant, which makes his dad Big Ant.
14: I remember the first time Dad took me to the beach.
15: Yeah. Oh, Ant! I know you ain't scared. Come on! It ain't that cold!
14: And we counted all the airplanes that took off that day.
13: Both of them dream of taking off, adventure for Little Ant, who's reading about Greek mythology in school, escape for his dad, who's been in and out of prison since he was just a bit older than his son is now. He's been absent a lot of Little Ant's life, a fact the boy has long since rationalized.
14: Kind of like Odysseus, who eventually returned back to Ithaca after being away from his family for a really long time.
13: Big Ant does love his son, but that doesn't keep him from being an unreliable family man. His wife prays every morning when he's around.
16: Thank you, God. Help me to be patient today.
13: And without fail, he'll try her patience. He's barely there for her or the kids, and when he is, he's apt to say the wrong thing, as when Little Ant gets beat up at school.
17: How you think that make me look out here?
13: Leading to further complications and a small miracle of community as others step up to protect loyal son from wayward father. Writer-director Walter Thompson Hernandez filmed largely at the Nickerson Gardens housing project in Watts, surrounding his performers with faces he found there, a smart way of grounding in the real, a film that keeps taking fanciful flight. When, say, Little Ant looks out his window and imagines young men in the courtyard with arms thrust down in inverted Vs, lined up like planes taxiing on a runway. Or watches his notebook doodles dancing around the page as his teacher poses a question.
18: Can anyone tell me, based off our assignment this week, where Pegasus the winged horse came from?
13: Little Ant is building himself a Pegasus costume at home as a class project, so he's got this.
14: Pegasus' dad was a god. He was Zeus's brother. They called him Poseidon.
13: He imagines his father in a toga with a trident.
14: And they was real close. Like best friends close.
13: Would that that were true at home.
2: You can't just take Anthony to the beach one time and just expect everything to go back to normal. It don't work like that.
19: I don't feel like talking.
13: Young actor Bodie Dell brings a sweet openness to the 12-year-old at the film center, while J. Alphonse Nicholson and Danielle Brooks are painfully well-matched as parents who are almost never on the same page.
14: We're not perfect. Your daddy is a work in progress. I'm a work in progress. But we're going to figure this out.
13: With visuals recalling everything from the bayou fantasy Beasts of the Southern Wild to groundbreaking works by Charles Burnett and Spike Lee, If I Go, Will They Miss Me is rich in resonance and in forgiveness for characters who, while flawed,
20: dear God,
13: have eyes fixed on the skies.
20: I pray you protect little Ant and everything he do.
13: Yes, they stumble. The film gives them wings. I'm Bob Mandela.
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5: It is currently 71 degrees in the Twin Cities. 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Stay curious, stay connected. Right now, there's a heck of a delay on US 169 southbound in Bloomington between Anderson Lakes Parkway and Pioneer Trail. This in the southbound lane, about a 20-minute delay. So if that's part of your commute, keep it in mind. Tonight, increasing clouds with lows in the upper 50s and rain widespread across the metro tomorrow. Coming up, a bill backed by the cryptocurrency sector suffered a major defeat in the Senate on Tuesday. Tens of millions of dollars were spent promoting the bill.
23: I think a lot of that work was done behind closed doors with mostly just friends of the industry.
5: We're going to hear more on the latest hit to the crypto sector. That story is coming up here in just a moment, but first we're going to get news headlines from NPR and Minnesota Public Radio News with Elena C.
24: Live from NPR News in Culver City, California, I'm Duane Brown. Republican House Speaker Mike Johnson has adjourned his chamber early so members can go home and campaign ahead of the midterm election in 46 days. Fellow Republican Congressman Thomas Massie criticized the speaker today for leaving unfinished business, including a resolution he introduced to impeach Defense Secretary Pete Hegseth over the war with Iran.
27: We are the majority. We may only be the majority for six more weeks. Why would we be canceling days when the country is burning?
24: The early recess also means the House won't vote on legislation affecting military veterans, a measure that's languished for years. Here's House Minority Leader Hakeem Jeffries.
28: They continue to, at best, bury their heads in the sand while Rome is burning. That's a disgrace. And that's why I believe the American people are going to fire them in November.
24: Meanwhile, President Trump's nominee to lead Immigration and Customs Enforcement was former Oklahoma State Trooper Lance Schroyer, but now White House withdrawing his name and tapping him to be Assistant Secretary of Homeland Security. NPR's Sergio Martinez-Beltran has more.
29: Lance Schroyer's nomination came at a moment of change. He was a close ally of the new Homeland Security Secretary, Mark Wayne Mullen, who has tried to distance himself from controversies preceding him, like the aggressive, sometimes deadly, immigration enforcement operations in Chicago and Minneapolis. But Schroyer has no experience in immigration enforcement. He does have a law enforcement background. Most recently, he served as a major at the Oklahoma Highway Patrol. The last time the Senate confirmed a director for ICE was in 2017 during the Obama administration.
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3: For NPR News in the Twin Cities, I'm Elena C. The latest U.S. Drought Monitor update for Minnesota shows the extent of drought in the state largely unchanged over the past week. But within that area, there is some improvement. Much of northeast Minnesota moved from severe drought to the less serious moderate drought category thanks to some recent rain. Much of northeast Minnesota moved from severe drought to the less

0: 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It is noisy for people living south of Memphis, Tennessee, along the Mississippi border. They live near Elon Musk's xAI data center campus. 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
1: The sprawling xAI campus looks like a small boomtown. Buses transport workers in and out all day amid clouds of construction dust. There are fences, security personnel, and signs that warn against drones. One fence shields what's juicing this operation, about 60 gas turbines, at least from view. Their sound is not so easily hidden. They rumble like airplanes, because some of them are designs adapted from jet engines, and they never turn off.
2: 24/7, and we're over a year of this now?
1: That's Jason Haley, who can see the plant from his yard. He says he's lost sleep. He doesn't enjoy gardening anymore. He feels stressed.
2: I feel like I've had ringing in my ears. I don't know if that's like my body trying to fight off this noise or if I've developed tinnitus now.
1: He's joined a lawsuit challenging the noise pollution. xAI did not respond to requests for comment. But in July, the company promised that it would replace these turbines in 1 year with quieter, permanent ones. And a few weeks ago, Elon Musk announced that the campus could be expanding to 10 times its current capacity, fed mostly by, quote, the power plant. He did not give details on that power plant. So Haley isn't optimistic.
2: You know, I was told, I think in November, that the noise would be better next week. And here we are. It's not gotten any better.
1: Protecting people from noise starts with how we measure it.
3: Noise has a lot of different characteristics.
1: That's Jamie Banks, president of the health advocacy group Quiet Communities. She says noise is usually only measured in one decibel system called DBA. So let's compare two noises that can emit the same decibel level. A pedal harp crescendoing in Tchaikovsky's Waltz of the Flowers. And a gas-powered leaf blower. DBA doesn't tell the full story. It's designed to show how noise can damage hearing. Think of being inside a noisy club. Step outside, and you'll only hear and maybe feel the thumping subs. That's low-frequency noise, and DBA doesn't really capture it. Banks says that's a critical gap for industries like data centers. Their low-frequency noise travels far and penetrates barriers.
3: It cannot be shut out by closing doors and windows, and so when people hear it in their home, they're not able to get away from it. It's inescapable.
1: This noise from data centers is still being studied. But Matthias Bosner says we already know how other noises can cause a stress response and impact heart and brain health over time. He researches traffic noise pollution at the University of Pennsylvania. He says a lot of harm happens at night while people sleep.
4: Our whole sensory array is still monitoring the environment. And the most important long-term sensor is our hearing.
1: Bosner says the stakes are high. Given the rapid growth of data that could bring more gas-powered turbines with never-ending noise to communities across the country. For NPR News, I'm Caroline Eggers in Memphis.
5: And thanks for listening to All Things Considered here on NPR News. I'm Clay Masters. And on the topic of data centers here in Minnesota, I mean, just north of Rochester, the small town of Pine Island has a mayoral race, and it's being reshaped by controversy over a proposed massive Google data center. Our correspondent Catherine Richert looked into how the data center fight is driving new candidates and civic engagement across communities in Minnesota, not just at Pine Island. That story is over at nprnews.org.
6: A company tries to buy the land your mobile home sits on. The law says you have a chance to buy it first. In Colorado, there are some people swinging for the fences.
7: We are still in the ballpark. We haven't hit a home run, but we haven't hit three outs either, so we're still negotiating.
6: I'm Kai Rizdahl. What it takes to own the land you live on? That's next time on Marketplace.
5: You can hear Marketplace. It's coming up at 6 o'clock here on NPR News. We follow it up with The Daily at 6:30. Well, thanks for listening to All Things Considered here on NPR News. An ICE agent who shot and wounded a man in Minneapolis last January has been arrested. Christian Castro was taken into custody yesterday by Minnesota Bureau of Criminal Apprehension agents and then booked into the Hennepin County Jail. We have a conversation with our reporter Matt Sepik about this here in just a few minutes. Well, tomorrow it's going to be a rainy one for the southern and central part of Minnesota, northern Minnesota, kind of going to get out of that rain. But right now it is 70 degrees in the Twin Cities. In Moorhead, it is 72 degrees. Currently in Hibbing, 65. Duluth, 67. In St. Cloud, it's 69 degrees. Worthington has 65 degrees. And in Rochester, cloudy and 65. For tonight specifically, it's going to be mostly cloudy across the state of Minnesota. Lows will be in the 40s northeast to mid-50s, lower 60s in southwestern Minnesota. It's All Things Considered.
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5: And it's All Things Considered on NPR News. I'm Clay Masters. A Hennepin County judge this afternoon set bail at $200,000 for an ICE agent charged with assault. Christian Castro was among several thousand agents that the Trump administration sent to Minnesota over the winter. He's accused of shooting and wounding a Venezuelan man, Julio Sosa Solis, then lying about it. Castro also faces federal charges. Our reporter Matt Sepik was in court today for Castro's first appearance and joins us now on the line. Hi there, Matt.
9: Hi, Clay.
5: As you reported previously, Castro was arrested in his home state of Texas in May, but was never extradited. Why did he come to Minnesota now?
9: Well, because of that separate federal case. 2 weeks ago, a grand jury here in Minneapolis indicted Castro on 6 counts of lying to the FBI. Those federal charges followed earlier state charges. Back in May, County Attorney Mary Moriarty charged Castro with felony second-degree assault plus a misdemeanor count of falsely reporting a crime. Authorities arrested Castro in South Texas soon after that, but he walked out of jail there in late August after Texas Governor Greg Abbott allowed a 90-day holding period to expire without signing extradition paperwork. Minnesota Attorney General Keith Ellison sued Abbott, but a federal judge declined to force the governor to approve Castro's extradition. Soon after Castro left jail, however, that federal grand jury here returned an indictment. Castro drove back to Minnesota on his own for a hearing in that federal case that is set for tomorrow morning.
5: Did state police arrest Castro, or did he turn himself in?
9: Bureau of Criminal Apprehension agents pulled over Castro's vehicle in downtown Minneapolis yesterday afternoon, arrested him, and he was booked into the Hennepin County Jail around 4 p.m. Defense attorney Daniel Gertz says this was, quote, theater, and his client had planned all along to surrender to the BCA. But at a news conference this afternoon, Moriarty, the county attorney, said Castro did not follow directions.
10: When you were a fugitive from justice who has continually refused to come up here to Minnesota, you do not get to dictate how you are taken into custody. He was specifically told to show up at the BCA and turn himself in. He did not do that. And so the BCA arrested him, and I stand behind their decision here to take him into custody.
5: Now, Matt, what happened that led to these criminal charges in the first place?
9: Both of the cases stem from an incident on January 14th during what the Trump administration called Operation Metro Surge. Castro chased Julio Sosa Solis and his friend Alfredo Alyorna into their North Minneapolis duplex after a vehicle pursuit involving Alyorna. After the men had already gone inside, Castro allegedly fired through the closed door. The round hit Sosa Solis in his leg, came to rest in the wall of a child's bedroom. ICE claimed, based on Castro's statement to federal investigators, that Sosa Solis and Alyorna had attacked him with a snow shovel and broomstick, but federal prosecutors quickly charged the two with assault, but their case fell apart when video from one of the city's milestone surveillance cameras showed what really happened.
5: Matt, will Castro be allowed to return to Texas?
9: If he posts bond and gets out of jail, Judge Paul Scoggin, as we said, set bond at $200,000 with conditions, and those include signing an extradition waiver, which Castro signed in court this afternoon. Defense attorney Daniel Gertz argued unsuccessfully for a lower bond, saying his client's not a flight risk, but state prosecutors say they're concerned that Castro could flee to Mexico because he has family and a romantic partner there. Scoggin also ordered Castro to surrender his passport and submit to GPS monitoring, but he already did both of those things to meet release conditions in that federal case. He's also prohibited from speaking with any of his fellow ICE agents.
5: Okay, reporter Matt Sepik, thanks as always.
9: You're welcome.
5: The Upper Sioux community built a solar array to power its casino near Granite Falls. The tribe's electric cooperative told it that if it switched the array on, it would cut off power to the tribe's casino. The array has sat unused ever since. Well, today, state regulators ended that standoff. NPR News reporter Melissa Olson was at the hearing. She joins us now in studio. Good to see you, Melissa.
11: Hi, Clay.
5: So what did the commission decide?
11: Yeah, the Public Utilities Commission voted unanimously for the Upper Sioux community. They sided with the tribe.
5: Okay.
11: Commissioners found that Minnesota Valley Cooperative Light and Power violated state law when it threatened to cut off the casino over the solar array. They referred the co-op to the Attorney General, who can investigate and seek penalties of up to $1,000 per violation. They also ordered the co-op to keep serving the tribe. The order sets out some conditions. The array must stay behind the meter, meaning none of the power goes out onto the grid. The Upper Sioux community will follow the recommendations of an independent engineer, and the array cannot pose a hazard to the co-op's equipment, the grid, or the people who operate it.
5: All right, let's back out a little bit, some level setting here. Remind us how this dispute actually started.
11: The tribe built the array to cut the casino's power bill and to meet its own clean energy goals. The array is 2.5 megawatts with battery storage, and it was designed to cover about a third of the casino's electricity. The tribe also designed it so that none of that power is exported to the grid. The co-op has a board policy that caps what a member can generate at 40 kilowatts, which is a fraction of what the array could produce. The co-op sent a cease and desist letter warning the tribe that it risked losing service. The parties then went to mediation. Mediation failed, and the tribe filed a formal complaint with the state. An administrative law judge found in June that the threat to disconnect was unlawful and unreasonable. That report and that question is what commissioners took up today.
5: Okay, Melissa, you were in the room. What was the mood like in that hearing room?
11: Commissioners were frustrated with the co-op, and they said so. Commissioner Partridge told the co-op's attorney, quote, "What you're doing is wrong. There is no question." Partridge also said the commission was there to protect one of the co-op's own members from the co-op. Commissioner Sullivan said the relationship between the utility and the tribe seems fundamentally broken, and that the co-op treats members like, quote, "captured people who have to buy power from it." The co-op's attorney argued the commission has no authority over this dispute at all and asked commissioners to dismiss the complaint. Commissioners agreed with the administrative law judge that the policy only lays out, the co-op's policy only lays out how a member connects to the system. It does not cap how much electricity a member can generate for its own use.
5: Now, big picture here, Melissa, I mean, does this decision reach beyond this one case that we're talking about here?
11: Yes. After the hearing, I talked with Hudson Kingston, an attorney for CURE, a rural energy group that took part in the case. He says the decision gives rural people and solar installers a way forward, even where the co-op's policy discourages solar or renewable energy. He says an array this size, like anywhere from 1 to 3 megawatts, would fit another tribal nation, a large farm, an ethanol plant, even a small college. The commission, you know, also declined to take up the bigger question the tribe raised when it asserted its right to choose its own utility, its own provider. The tribe's attorney, Joshua Peterson, says without a ruling from the commission, other utilities may be hesitant to step in if the co-op if the co-op's conduct continues. Peterson also said the tribe intends to switch on the solar array after it has taken all the necessary steps to ensure safety.
5: All right. Reporter Melissa Olson, thank you so much.
11: You're welcome, Clay.
5: For the latest headlines, you can always visit our website, nprnews.org. And we're supposed to get a lot of rain tomorrow, especially in central and southern Minnesota. We have a great team of meteorologists here at NPR News, of course, and we'll put our radar up tomorrow so you can track those storms that will be rolling through the state over at nprnews.org. For tonight, across Minnesota, expect a mostly cloudy night. For the Northeast, lows will be in the 40s, mid-50s to lower 60s for the Southwest. And for tomorrow, cloudy, rain showers, and a chance of thunderstorms, highs will be in the middle 60s. 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Glad to have you. 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
5: It is 6 o'clock, and Marketplace is coming up next. We followed up with The Daily at 6:30. 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Stay curious and stay connected. Right now, I-35E northbound, there is a crash in St. Paul between Victoria Street and exit 105, St. Clair Avenue, slowing things down about 15 minutes in the northbound lane. It is 70 degrees right now in the metro. Lows tonight are going to be in the upper 50s.
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6: In Los Angeles, I'm Kai Rizdal. It is Thursday today. This one is the 17th of September. Good as it always is to have you along, everybody. You know, maybe the biggest change from the Jay Powell Fed to the Kevin Warsh Fed, other than the straight up word count of their speeches and remarks, is this.
15: As you might know, I'm not a data point dependent guy, so I won't react one way or another to data that shows up on our doorstep.
6: That was him yesterday at his press conference. Data, you might remember, was Powell's best friend. But as Chairman Warsh tries to help steer the U.S. economy, he is choosing a different data path. Economist Catherine Ann Edwards wrote about that for Bloomberg not too long ago. Welcome back to the program. Good to have you on.
16: Thank you so much.
6: All right, we'll get to the data point thing from the chairman in just a second. Thoughts, though, briefly on what he had to say yesterday?
16: I think I was too focused on the fact that they had actually raised rates, and that was a very good signal. But he both have managed to do the right thing and inspire some lack of confidence at the same time. So
6: great. We all feel better now. So let's get to the data point thing. You wrote in Bloomberg the other day, a couple of weeks ago, whatever it was, that the Fed basically, and Chairman Warsh, is making a big mistake if they, as the chairman has intimated, switch or rely less on government data. Explain your case for me, please.
16: You know, so I think a lot of people can, you know, this will resonate that when you get a new boss, they like to redo everything.
6: Yes.
16: The way that he has done this at the Fed is he has started with these task force, mm-hmm. and there's a handful of them. They each have a different activity, but one of them is on data. And for people who are following federal data, which it's okay if you're not, the federal statistical agencies are not only vitally important, but they are under attack. And they're under attack in terms of their funding. They're under attack in terms of their credibility. They're actually under attack if it's your job and you're the, you know, head of the Bureau of Labor Statistics. And so many of us in this advocacy community have been waiting for the Fed to stand up for the data that they rely on. And instead, he basically came in and said we should probably use private sector data. But I think it was just a missed opportunity to be a champion of a cause that, you know, uniquely affects something like the Federal Reserve.
17: We should say here, there are definitely problems, as you pointed out, with some of these federal statistical agencies and the way they collect data. There's, you know, survey responses are falling and all of those things. But your point here is that, and obviously correct me if I'm wrong, we lose something if we don't use these federal statistical agencies to their maximum. What do we lose?
16: Oh, well, we lose minorities first. You know, we have an unemployment rate now that's delivered monthly, but it comes with about 120 others of what is the unemployment rate of young people? What is the unemployment rate of women? What is the unemployment rate of Black people? We note these things because we measure them. And being measured is being seen. And you can ask anybody who is struggling in the labor market right now and who thinks the unemployment rate is a lie, they don't feel seen. And what I thought was particularly ill-advised about it is that the statistical agencies themselves have developed a plan to incorporate private data in a way that keeps the representation that all of us, you know, use for our own advocacy and vindication. You know, we risk losing that, and he seemed to swat away its necessity.
17: A public-private partnership, if you will, right? Using the private data and the public data.
16: They know exactly what needs to happen in the future. I mean, the agencies are not under some type of delusion that there's going to be a magical turnaround to people's ability to respond to a survey. They want to incorporate private data, but they want to incorporate it in the right way, in the way that maintains their own mission of measuring all of the U.S. and not just some of it.
17: You call this private data, and look, we've done a thing on high-frequency data and private data. We've done that in years past. You call it shiny and new and frequent and voluminous. You know, to be only a little bit glib here, sounds good to me. Shiny, new, and frequent, and voluminous.
16: Well, I think this might be a little insider stats baseball, but...
17: Oh, go ahead.
16: You know, the thing about having more data about a single point is that you don't really get more precise after so long. Huh. And this is something that a lot of people have pointed out with private sector data, is that it basically over-indexes on the points that they have with more frequency, but you lose parts of the board. So I get a really accurate picture of one square, but I lose the other half of the board. Hmm.
17: So these task forces that Chairman Warsh has picked, obviously, you know, he picked them and the thumb is somewhat on the scale. Do you suppose there's a chance this data task force comes back and says, you know what, Chairman Warsh, we'd be well advised to do a little public-private thing here?
16: That is what I'm hoping. I think if they ask for opinion from people who aren't selling this data, that people would say, almost every economist would say, what are you doing? You need to revive the Census Bureau. You need to invest in the BLS. And so I think the broader opinion of the research community and the statistical community would not be divided in any way. So the hope is that they just talk to the right people and take in a broad view.
17: Yeah. Catherine Ann Edwards, she is a labor economist by training. She also writes for Bloomberg and does a podcast too. It's called The Optimist Economy. Thanks very much for your
16: Thank
17: time,
16: you.
17: Catherine. Good to hear you.
16: Cheers.
17: Wall Street on this Thursday, you know, the data says that traders are feeling okay about Chairman Warsh. Today, we'll have the details when we do the numbers.

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1: I'm Carrie Miller. Agatha Christie's Miss Marple rides again in Lucy Foley's new mystery. Lucy will be at Talking Volumes on September 25th. Get your tickets at nprevents.org.
2: A lot of Gulf leaders and officials were trying to prevent this war from happening in the first place. And the longer it's going on, the more it is spiraling into these new kind of complicated consequences.
3: I'm Rachel Abrams. That's coming up on The Daily from The New York Times.
4: Live from NPR News in Culver City, California, I'm Duane Brown. A judge is reining in President Trump's threat to tear down the Kennedy Center in Washington, D.C., if his name is not on the Performing Arts Building. Trump seemingly made a point of being photographed yesterday aboard Air Force One, reviewing a poster mock-up declaring Kennedy Center demolished. NPR's Anastasia Tsiolkos has more.
5: President Trump made the remark on a tarmac Wednesday, but federal judge Christopher Cooper has ruled that the building may not be demolished unless the board submits plans at least 30 days in advance. Cooper's ruling came after an avalanche of emergency filings. One includes a sworn statement from a witness describing a forklift repeatedly hitting the center on Wednesday. Meanwhile, a group of eight architecture and culture groups filed a request with the judge asking him to appoint a receiver, independent monitor, or some other neutral party to protect the physical building and the institution. Anastasia Tsiolkos, NPR News.
4: The U.S. Conference of Catholic Bishops is creating a task force on artificial intelligence. NPR's Jason DeRose tells us the move comes in response to Pope Leo's encyclical on AI earlier this year.
6: The bishops say the task force will promote policies and practices that protect human dignity, religious liberty, democratic institutions, workers, families, and vulnerable populations. The bishops say the church can contribute to the moral foundations of AI models, and they say they want to encourage companies to guarantee human oversight of the technology and prevent the misuse of their inventions. Bishops have already been going to Capitol Hill and meeting with members of Congress to urge what they call meaningful safety guardrails on AI. In May, Pope Leo published Magnifica Humanitas on safeguarding the human person in the age of artificial intelligence. Jason DeRose, NPR News.
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7: For NPR News in the Twin Cities, I'm Elena C. A Minneapolis man has been sentenced to 14 months in prison for spraying vinegar on DFL Congresswoman Ilhan Omar earlier this year. 56-year-old Anthony Kazmierczak appeared in federal court earlier today. His sentence also includes a period of supervised release and an order to have no contact with Omar. Kazmierczak pleaded guilty in May to assaulting a federal official. Omar was speaking at a town hall meeting in Minneapolis in January when Kazmierczak walked toward her with a syringe and squirted a liquid on her. It turned out to be apple cider vinegar. Omar was not hurt. Early and absentee voting for November's midterm election starts tomorrow. Ellie Roth has more.
8: Minnesota is fresh off a historic primary election turnout, but Minnesota Secretary of State Steve Simon says he's hearing more concerns about voter intimidation at the polls. During the primaries, the Justice Department sent monitors to polling sites in Hennepin and Ramsey counties to, quote, ensure transparency, ballot security, and compliance with federal law. But as Simon notes, a uniformed officer presence isn't allowed.
9: So what I say to a person or a community who's anxious about ICE or any other federal law enforcement presence, Border Patrol, and the like, number one, I tell them we have really good and clear and precise laws in Minnesota. A person or a community who's anxious about ICE or any other federal law enforcement presence, Border Patrol, and the like, number one, I tell them we have really good and clear